0: emotion, and I get it, we're humans, we're emotional beings, but to not let emotion get the best of us and perhaps drive us to do things that are counterproductive.
1: It's good to have you here. Thank you very much.
0: Thanks for having me.
1: Dr. Cameron Khan is an infectious disease physician at St. Michael's Hospital and the CEO of Blue Dot, which tracks and analyzes infectious disease data around the world. He was with me in our Toronto studio. Stephen Taylor is a professor in the Department of Psychiatry at the University of British Columbia and author

that was the beautiful La Lumière, or The Light, by Marie Celeste. And that's what ends our show today. C'est Formidable is your weekly hour of francophone music on CBC Music and CBC Radio. I'm Florence K, and I love to share my favorite francophone songs with you every week. Un immense merci à ma merveilleuse

0: This is The World. I'm Marco Werman. In 2011, the wave of protests that came to be known as the Arab Spring in North Africa and the Middle East, that began in Tunisia.
1: When the revolution happened, I was excited like everybody else.
0: That's Tunisian singer Amel Matlouti. She went into the streets of Tunis to be part of what was happening, only to find herself thrust into the spotlight. Amel recently spoke with Miklit Hadero on the Movement podcast about becoming the voice of the Tunisian revolution and how she sees the whole experience 15 years later. She began by remembering how things took an unexpected turn for her at one of the protests.
1: One of my friends, she grabbed my hand and she's like, "We need you to sing Kelm Jahara right here, right now. We need it right now." And then I started singing and words and melodies flow, you know, from my voice. And I just like sang from my heart and then I left.
2: Just hours later, the president of Tunisia fled the country. A dam had broken and Amel's voice would be part of the soundtrack for everything that followed.
1: And

One imagines that maybe your shoulders dropped a little bit as you heard that. That is a theme song for the video game Stardew Valley. And if it sounds a little different from video game themes that you're used to, that's because it is a part of a growing genre of non-violent video games called

0: cozy games. Nico Stratus is real cozy. She's here to talk about it. Nico, it's nice to see you, pal. How you doing?
1: I'm doing good. I'm nice and cozy. How are you?
0: I'm great. I'm excited to hear about cozy gaming because that is not the lifestyle that I'm used to. Nico, what makes a game cozy?
1: I mean, you kind of hear it in the, if we're using Stardew Valley as our sort of road in on this conversation, you can hear it in that first, in the theme song, right? It's this more.

0: Concepción.
1: Living here is difficult, especially in winter. With illegal dumping and construction, the water now rises enough to get into our homes, and sometimes the sewage system overflows. It's really affecting people.

0: Her mind wandered from the London sights she should have been savoring. Savoring instead the rock-hard thigh brushing against hers.
1: Your guide for this excursion into paperback love is Erica Blair. That was the pen name taken by then-contributor and now executive producer of Ideas, Greg Kelly.
2: A unique singing voice of Barbara Cartland, one of the best-selling romance writers of all time. And yes, it's true. I do have two identities, which I'll explain as we go along. But allow me to begin at the beginning. In the beginning was the Word. And the Word was on a computer screen in front of me as I sat correcting pages that would soon become romance novels. The name of the company doesn't matter. I was a proofreader. Hundreds of women would write in with letters praising the books, but there was a siege mentality to them. Even the women I worked with wouldn't admit to being a romance reader without embarrassment. They knew what the world thought of them and their books. Feminist and reader of romance novels, Angela Miles.
3: To make a decision to let people know that you are a romance reader or a Harlequin reader was a decision you actually had to make. I had a pile of them on the bottom of my bookshelf, and I thought, I will not lie. I will not pretend that I'm going to be doing research on romance. There's this stereotype of the romance reader. You know, you've got your bingo player, you've got your housewife, you've got your romance reader. In other words, one aspect of the activity of a very vibrant and functioning adult human being is taken, is despised because it's associated with women and women are despised, and then is seen to stand for the whole. And a wide cross-section of women read romances. The same as they're employed in as many numbers and proportions as other women, they're varying ages, varying educational levels. There isn't such a thing as this mythic and very, very denigrated thing as a romance reader.
2: You may or may not agree with the blanket statement that women are despised in our society, but it's certainly true that readers of male formula fiction, detective stories, westerns, action-adventure, don't get stereotyped. So who are the women who read this literature? Carol Thurston has written a study of romance novels and their readers called The Romance Revolution.
4: One of the things I did

0: Chandra, that there can be normal relationships between men and women. And I think that's something in this day and age to shoot for.
1: You promise to love me forever?
2: She nodded, her heart too full to speak. Samantha went up on tiptoe and pressed her lips to his. And then she turned and led him down the hall to her bedroom.
3: Okay, so Nick and Samantha shoot for that normal relationship and live happily ever after. Hot coffee eyes and all. This is formula fiction. Okay, so I bet I could write a romance novel myself. And I actually thought it would be a cinch. The publishers even provide a tip sheet, a menu of the ingredients that go into the book. That's how Erica Blair was born, my nom de plume, and how my career as a romance novelist began. The publisher I chose to write for is called Silhouette Desire. Their tip sheet said my book should be sensual, compelling, believable, written for today's woman, and the heroine someone we can identify with. So I gave my heroine a fear of flying. Mandy Overholzer had never been on an airplane before. Well, she had once, but she was a baby back then when her parents moved from Los Angeles to the Boston area. Mandy looked around. She seemed to be the only one who was paying any attention to the emergency procedures. Oxygen mask drops automatically. Find my nearest emergency exit. Don't panic.
4: Don't panic? How the hell am I going to remember all this?
3: She said out loud, absentmindedly.
1: I shouldn't worry about it, were I you?
3: Came a deep, melodious voice from the seat beside her.
4: Oh, it's just this damn airplane's got me rattled.
1: Worrying is futile for two reasons. One, airplanes are safer than kitchens. If there's an accident, it's almost always, inclusive.
4: Thank you so much. I'll remember your words of comfort as I'm falling out of the sky.
3: So far, so good, right?
4: How dumb is she?
3: That's my editor at Silhouette Books in New York, reacting to Erica's writing. My writing? Leslie Wanger.
5: It starts off, she's sitting on the airplane. Mandy looks at the card with the emergency procedures and immediately thinks, how the hell am I going to remember all this? And I immediately thought, it's not that complex, even for someone who hasn't flown before. So I know what you're trying to do. You're trying to build up her nervousness and that she's worried and so on. And obviously she had to say something aloud so the hero who's sitting next to her would speak to her. But you did it in such a way that most people are just going to think she's silly. I think what this was, in a sense, was an attempt, and you may not have heard this phrase before, but it's the writers call the cute meet, which is when the hero and heroine meet very early in the book. And it's in circumstances that are, by definition, funny or a little offbeat or immediately put them at odds. The problem with the cute meet is that it's been overdone. So a lot of times what the author thinks is cute and different isn't. But also that it only suffices for the moment. It gets the characters into the same place, puts them in some sort of immediate conflict. But unless you go further, unless you deepen the characters in the conflict, the readers won't stay interested and you won't really have a story. The heroine I found too young, both I think probably in terms of her actual age as a student, I'm guessing she's around 22 or so, but also too young in the way she acts, too silly really. And a lot of the action undercuts her.
3: Okay. Mandy was an experienced flyer. She didn't even bother to read the emergency procedures. Mandy knew the routine inside out. She looked around. Her eye was caught by the man sitting next to her. He was good looking, but sweating.
4: Excuse me, you seem nervous. You know, there's no reason to be nervous. Airplanes are actually safer than kitchens.
3: Mandy was always direct when she found someone interesting. It intimidated quite a few of the young men she knew, but so what? She wasn't going to hide her feelings when there was no need to. Her mother said she had all the chutzpah of a typical 22-year-old.
1: Really, I don't think it's any of your business. I don't believe I asked for your help.

0: for breathing.
1: Mandy practically screeched.
2: It was the word screech that really jumped out at me. I thought, you know, she could have yelled, she could have shouted, she could have been furious. I mean, that's really what you were getting at. But screeching is the kind of word, it's a fingernails on a blackboard kind of sound. And so it undercuts her again. I once had an author a number of years ago, and she's still a very successful romance writer.

0: even little bits of description. You want to build up a character who's independent, who's interesting, doesn't have to be absolutely perfect. Neither the hero nor the heroine needs to be without vulnerabilities, or else you couldn't identify with someone who was perfect any more than you could with someone who was just a mass of insecurities or problems. But I would probably have picked a more mature word there.
1: So writing a romance isn't a cinch after all. Historical romance writer, Patrice Small.
2: I've had a lot of women write me that they like the fact that the women I write about somehow rise above whatever tough situation they've got and come through the other side. One way or another, they come out the victor. And I don't like victims because my heroines, they live like normal people live, in the sense that they are happy, they are sad, they face tragedy, they face success, they face failure. I think that means a lot to women. I've gotten letters from women who are going through personal family crises, who may have had a death in the family of someone very close to them. And the women relate to the characters in the book. And I think this gives them a great deal of comfort.
1: From Bertrice Small's historical romance, The Spitfire, Lady Arabella Grey, cousin to King Richard III of England, is speaking.
3: What kind of woman does it make me, I wonder, that I would barter my virtue for land? A woman's weapon is her intellect, though many would not credit such a thing. When intellect fails, however, a woman has her soft, white body with which to fight. And if men have but one universal weakness, it is their lust.
1: I don't know. Except for the idea of superior intellect, they sound like the same old stereotypes to me. The woman manipulates, the man's got his brains between his legs. Whether there's any room for real feminism in the paperback romance depends on your point of view. Writer and critic, David Reif.
4: One understands perfectly well that the feminist revolution, that is, women in the labor force, women in the professions, is one of the great events of the 20th century, and even the romance novel is going to reflect it to some extent. That is to say, a new set of perhaps more progressive clichés have replaced an older set of more reactionary ones. Seems to me perhaps a slight improvement, but scarcely anything to crow about. I think the interesting criticism of romance novels is not that they are a particular kind of fantasy, but that they are completely unreal. The trouble with this work is that it's psychologically reductive, that it peddles notions of how life works out that have nothing to do with how it works out, even when it works out well. There's no notion of the tragic. There's the disaster, you know, he leaves her, she doesn't get the job, whatever the form is. There's no notion that things are difficult, that people age, that life is complicated, that it's full of salt as well as sugar. It seems to me that that's what's wrong with these books, not whether they have the correct line on, you know, women becoming partners in law firms.
5: Yes, it's a fantasy for a lot of women, I think.
1: Critic Carol Thurston.
5: What happened in the 80s was that heroines in romances were portrayed as not being satisfied to be wives, mothers, and helpmeets. They wanted to have the love of a man they loved, but they wanted more. They wanted satisfaction in the work they do. They wanted independence, and they wanted some quality of equality, if you will, in terms of decision-making, childcare, and all the rest of it. That it is possible for women to be winners, whether it's in their love lives, their encounters with men, in their careers, in their position in society, in their ability to control their own destiny. That story will always be a fantasy for a lot of women because they'll never achieve it. The fact that they like to read about it means that that's what they'd like to have. These books were carrying feminist messages to women who would never read any feminist treatise.
4: If you like, patriotism is the last refuge of the scoundrel, you could argue that feminism is the last refuge of Harlequin books, and all the books. I don't mean to single them out in particular, but that of the romance published.

0: publishing establishment, any publisher willing to invest the right amount of money can manufacture a bestseller. And you can create desires. That's what the activity called marketing is all about. So I think these books are here to stay. And I think as long as you have this kind of culture, which is, you know, let's face it, a culture based on dream and illusion, these books are going to be popular.
1: And they remain popular. When this episode first aired back in 1992, it was estimated that a romance novel was being sold every 6 seconds. Now it's every 2 seconds. This is Ideas. I'm Nahla Ayed. Paperback Love is the title of this episode, meaning, of course, that romantic love is at the center of romance novels. It also has another accidental meaning, that the readers of romance novels are themselves in love with their paperbacks.
2: Are they ever? Readers of romance have set up book clubs. They swarm to conventions, one of which happens to be sponsored by a magazine that caters exclusively to romance readers. It's called Romantic Times. The publisher of Romantic Times, Catherine Falk.
3: We have a network of thousands of stores called Bookstores That Care, and they get Romantic Times magazine, they hold autographings for the author, they write to the authors, they come together at our conventions, and it's a growing movement. I have a costume ball at mine, and these costumes are not Halloween. Last year, we had 6 women from one small town, and they found their favorite covers, and they got their local dressmaker, reproduced the gowns, and gave them big masks, and they got a miniature of the book cover, and they hung it from a gold bracelet, and they walked around with the cover and this gorgeous dress and a mask, and it was spectacular. And we had like 700 people in every kind of gorgeous costume. I mean, there was nothing tacky at all. And it's almost like a friendship group.
4: Barbara was wearing fine silk stockings and garters below her knees, with bows so they would easily come undone. Her shoes were bright red kidskin, polished to a high gloss, decorated with gilded bands and rosettes, and fastened around the ankle with pearl-set buttons. The lavishly bejeweled and gilded girdle.
5: He was dressed in the highest fashion in a manner he loathed, brilliant in a gold surcoat, all sewn with red crosses over a crimson tunic. His broad breast was draped with gold chains, and his sword, with its plain wire-bound hilt, was hooked to a bejeweled and gilded belt girded low on his hips. His shoes were gilded too, and huge golden spurs were fastened on them.
2: With apologies for liberties taken from Roberta Gellis's A Silver Mirror. Clothing is often described in historical romances. It's as central to the romance fantasy as the love scene. It takes readers into another world. So, costume balls for romance readers make perfect sense. Putting on a costume allows you to be someone and somewhere else for a while. The romance industry exists to fill a need. Like an organism, some might say virus, publishers have had to adapt to changing circumstances. The fantasy remains the same, but within it, the heroine may be less submissive. She may have had sexual experience. As for the hero, well, far from the dominating, brooding figure he used to be, he's turned into the new sensitive man, Carol Thurston.
6: As he became more expressive, more flexible, perhaps, he became more faithful. He became more trustful, and he, in other words, came closer to what the heroines had been all along. And when I ask readers to describe heroes and heroines in a book they had just finished reading, this is what showed up. And very often in the books in which it was more than one man on the scene, the reader knew instantly which one was going to win the woman in the end. It was the one who respected what she did, who was willing to compromise and give. The man who was demanding, self-centered, never got the woman.

0: Mandy noticed his face. The oval shape. The high cheekbones. The light skin and light blue eyes that seemed to dance in the light. His hair, brown with little fronds drooping over his intelligent forehead. His lips weren't full, but they did seem to be on the verge of a smile.
1: Are you a businessman?
2: No, I'm not a businessman at all. I'm an academic and a writer.
1: Oh, an academic? I'm on my way to Oxford to study. I can't wait to see those dreaming spires.
2: You mean perspiring dreams. Frederick Raphael, a British writer of some repute, used the phrase to describe Cambridge University, but I think it applies with equal force to Oxford.
0: By the way, the title of my romance novel is Love Among the Spires, Oxford, that is. Editor, Leslie Wanger.
3: Professors, stereotypically, I suppose, you know, live in another world and they think in other ways, and certainly lots of them really do. But this is fiction, not fact. So when you're setting up, if you're going to use a professor as your hero, you have to think about what is it that makes a hero in these books, not so much what is it that makes a professor in real life. So the hero, who's also set up in the same scene, comes across as too unappealing. He's too much the pompous intellectual. He's quoting at her instead of speaking conversationally. So it's just guaranteed not only to put her back up, and in fact, she may deserve it, but it's going to put readers' backs up as well.
2: Too late. I see you're ordering a gin and tonic. You really are getting ready for Oxford, aren't you? Except you must now learn to say G&T.
1: Oh, must I? Why don't you go...
0: The flight attendant started to hand Mandy her drink, past her not-so-companionable traveling companion. Mandy took the plastic cup in her hand and... Turbulence! She lost her grip, then tried to regain it, then all over his, well, all over his crotch.
1: Oh, I'm so sorry.
3: Why is she worrying that she accidentally spilled her drink on him? In fact, she probably should have thrown it at him, given some of the things that he said to her. You know, that too would probably be a bit of an overreaction, but it would be one more in keeping with the kind of independent character the readers were looking for.
0: At one time, it was enough that the heroine be bullied and ravished by the hero, whether she were willing or not. This sort of romance is now finding a market in Eastern Europe. But in North America, readers objected to love scenes based on the male upper hand, and they let the romance industry know. Carol Thurston.
4: That was the phenomenon of the 70s and the early 80s. And it changed first in the historical romances that became known as the bodice rippers. This was sometimes also called rape sagas, horny hystericals, etc. They had many various names. Sometimes they were referred to or called seduction. But there's no doubt at all that readers knew exactly what was going on. I mean, it was rape. The description was of an act of rape. And sometimes it was the hero. That was the worst of all, I think, because after a while, to readers, the hero was not, he couldn't be rehabilitated as the hero anymore to readers. If a rape did occur, it had to be someone else who raped the heroine. Eventually, it just was dropped because it became really, truly unacceptable. The word seduction often was used, but I had readers who responded to a question I put to them about this, and they said, yes, they called it seduction, but everybody knows very well what it was. So I don't think anybody was fooled by it.
0: Of course, those romances were supposedly reflecting the practices of less enlightened times than our own. But the story of sex and romance novels is more complex than that. Retrie Small.
5: They had an editor at Avon Books in those days by the name of Nancy Coffey, and she discovered Kathleen Woodywiss, and the book was called The Flame and the Flower. And the book was published in April of 1972. And it was the most incredible success. The book just walked off the shelves. They reprinted. We're almost 20 years down the line, and the book is still in print. Shortly thereafter, a manuscript came into the same house, and it was addressed simply to the editor of The Flame and the Flower. And that book was Sweet Savage Love. That was the first Rosemary Rogers book. Now, Kathleen Wood.

0: Lewis had written a very interesting historical novel with sex in it. Rosemary Rogers wrote a novel with sadomasochistic sex in it. And the market for that was utterly incredible. In fact, I get letters sometimes on some of my earlier books that really startle me. And this really opened the floodgates for romance, and the books just started coming and coming and coming. It gets harder and harder to write graphic love scenes because, you're trying not to repeat yourself, but you're using the same words and emotions. It's difficult.
1: From Bertrice Small's historical romance, The Spitfire. The wedding night.
2: Arabella hated the helplessness she was feeling. He was so strong, and even though she knew the act of love between a man and his wife could be good and was certainly acceptable in both the church and polite society, she felt a small flame of resentment. A small whisper of fear still nagged at her, and despite her good intentions to allow him his way, her arms flew suddenly up to fend him off. She would not yield herself to him.
1: Tavis Stewart caught her wrists between one of his hands and firmly held them captive above her head. With his other hand, he guided his engorged manhood between her resisting thighs and directly to the mark. The Earl thrust hard into his bride's unyielding body, leaning forward as he did so, to absorb her startled cry into his own mouth as he kissed her a most passionate kiss.
3: In the historical romances of the 70s, sexual activity of all kinds tended to be very explicitly described, but it was described using euphemisms. You didn't call a penis, you know? I mean, it just wasn't done because the view of editors, and perhaps they were right, I think women are more sensitive to harsh words. This was an interruption of the romantic fantasy. It got to be kind of ridiculous after a while until I believe that the euphemisms became more of a break in the romantic fantasy than had you used ordinary terms, because ordinary terms began to seem very commonplace to readers. After a while, it got to the point where it was less noticeable if you called a spade a spade. So that even the euphemisms either changed or began to fall by the wayside some, and in that way, a little bit more honest description. But the interesting thing was that the female took control, or at least had equal control, and became much more a participant and much more assertive in the sexual activity. You saw a gradual change in the sexual activity as portrayed in these books that reflected that as well.

0: You asked me if you ought to take off those droopy panties, and I said yes.
1: She flung out a hand in a dismissive gesture, revealing one naked breast. She said in realization, "Oh, well, yes, I did ask you that question, but it was a survey sort of thing, and I didn't say anything about actress."
0: Are you teasing me?
1: In order to reply, she had to clarify the question. Am I teasing you? While she pondered that, she stretched her arms up, moved around, and bent over as she made sounds of cogitation. She was amazed he kept his distance. At last, impudently, she again stood before him, moving enough to make her naked breasts shimmer.
2: May I unbutton your shirt?
0: Quint was in torment. His eyes watched her avidly. My God, Georgina, he murmured.
2: I have to have the actual word here, and it's yes.
0: Yes.
2: Very good.

0: still wearing the droopy panties, she went near him and slowly reached out to unbutton his shirt. She did that insidiously, her fingers slipping inside and touching against his furry chest as she turned her head just a little, chewed on her lower lip, and licked the other one.
1: From Red Rover by Last Small.
2: Real. You can't chew on one lip and lick the other simultaneously. The human jaw and mouth is simply not equipped for this particular purpose.
1: Writer and critic, David Reif.
2: There's a pure sort of failure of kinetic and anatomical imagination. The droopy panties. Now, hang on a minute. She's looking for some image to go with panties, but droopy, I mean, how low are they hanging? To her knees? Maybe are they grazing the floor as they droop? I mean, what is something sort of stuffed in them to make them hang this low? This furry chest. Well, she's trying for some effect, of course, but chests aren't furry at all. If you actually felt an animal's fur, unless you have a very hairy man indeed. I mean, unless he's sort of an orangutan. The romance writer's great vice is that there's these days in this more pretentious and probably politically correct atmosphere is to desperately try to make you see. And of course, the way you make people see is not by piling on the detail as if it were a kind of, you know, surf and turf lunch, you know, attended by people who haven't eaten in a couple of days. You don't just sort of pile it high. It seems to me one of the things that distinguishes good writing from bad writing in English is simply the good writer's ability to be spare with the details, to know when the reader can do the work. The romance writer will never do that.
1: Well, let's see if I can do it differently. The scene, Graham's office. The door is locked. An old couch is situated conveniently in the room. A bust of Shakespeare looks on. From Love Among the Spires by Erica Blair. Amen.
0: Come here, Professor.
1: Mandy didn't take the same time undressing Graham as she did herself. She went immediately for his zipper and tugged it downwards. She undid his belt and unclasped his pants, which dutifully obeyed the law of gravity and fell to the floor in a heap.
0: Feeling reckless?
1: Without waiting, she grabbed the two bottom corners of his shirt, where the buttons met their holes. She tightened her grip, and then with one startling, bold movement, she brought both her arms out like crazy windshield wipers and ripped open Graham's shirt.
3: I knew as soon as I read the love scene that a man had written this book. And the reason, there are two things, well, three things, I suppose, really. The first is that the heroine is the aggressor, and very much the aggressor. And, you know, the truth is, in terms of anybody's personal fantasies, male or female, everybody would like to be pursued. But in terms of the books, because they're female fantasies and they're read mostly by women, what you're writing is the female fantasy of being pursued, not doing the pursuing. It's not that the heroine is never the aggressor in a particular scene, but in terms of being the one to initiate lovemaking for the first time, she might be his equal. She might want it as much as he did, but she wouldn't just come in and take charge. She went immediately for his zipper and tugged it downwards. There are certainly love scenes written in these books, and some of the most popular writers write them, but they're very hard to do well, that are very direct love scenes, and that there's not a lot of foreplay, that the two just, they can't control themselves. But this feels, we don't feel that there's any emotional compulsion here. It's just physical. She knows what she wants, and it's behind a zipper, and so she just goes for it. It's not romantic at all. What I really wanted to read about was emotion, was about response, was about the five senses, as opposed to just the facts of the scene.
1: Love scene, second draft.
4: Mandy, I've been with other women before, but never anyone like you.
0: Oh, Graham, tell me I'm not dreaming. Tell me this will all be true tomorrow.
4: Well, you know, don't you? You must know.
0: What, Graham?
4: I love you, Mandy.
0: Oh, Graham. I love you too.

0: And with those words, Mandy lowered herself onto his body, becoming one with him. She could feel the waves of the sea rolling inside her, cresting, and finally reaching the shore.
1: When I first got into the business, I was amazed at how many women told me they read the books in bed and their husbands like for them to read them out loud because it gets them sensually minded and the man loves it. A lot of men tell me that their wives are warmer and more sensuous because of the books, takes their mind off the kids and all the problems, and just puts them in a different mood. The books kind of turn you off of materialism and turn you on to romance. And they have commitment. There's a big difference between what we call hot romances and pornography or softcore pornography, and that's commitment. Otherwise, there may not be a whole lot of difference. And it's supposed to be a fantasy. Romances are adult fairy tales.
2: That was Catherine Falk, publisher of Romantic Times. Adult fairy tales, fantasy. There's that word fantasy again. For centuries, romances were written for women and men, sharing the same dreams. Lovers met. They parted. They were reunited in the end. As story, romance is as ancient as classical Greece and as familiar as a Shakespeare play. So there's a line of descent to romance novels, all right. It's just that you can't create literature according to a one-size formula designed to fit all women. The question then becomes whether the fantasy is a harmful deception or a helpful illusion. Angela Miles.
3: I think we have to look at this fantasy and also look at the reading, the huge amount of romance reading that women do, as a very successful coping mechanism in very, very difficult situations. And in dialogue with readers, I find that very often they will have periods of intense romance reading, and they may coincide with the birth of their first child, or having three children under five, or being an undergraduate. And with women, the kind of pressure tends to be a pressure where they can't justify taking time for themselves. Women have said to me, they're better than drugs and alcohol. They serve the purpose of escape.
2: David Reif.
4: I think if you look at these, not as books, but as products, or if you like, or if you prefer, as comic books, you get a much clearer sense. No one is surprised that, say, in Japan, these things called manga, which are these mass circulation comic books, sort of softcore porn slash adventure comic books, are read by millions of people. It appeals to our baser natures. And that's what Hollywood does. And that's what romance books do. You know, if you said unhappy people also like to eat vast quantities, they like to stuff eclairs into their mouths. I really don't think that anyone, except perhaps an eclair manufacturer, would suggest that this was very good for them or was to be encouraged or had some political justification. I still maintain that they are, however consoling they may feel, they're a kind of false consolation. And like any opiate, they make you feel worse in the long run.
3: One of the needs that women have is a need for nurture, really. It's something that I would say most women in this society are deprived of and really can't expect after a fairly young age. Our society is structured in such a way that women give that out to children and to men, and really can't have much expectation of getting that back. And the romances are full of males nurturing females. The heroes are always independent, that is, not dependent, and not requiring nurture or a lot of care and attention from the woman, but are in turn paying a lot of attention to her and nurturing her. Now, once you've said that the hero is a mother figure, it shrieks out at you. You read him being bossy and exasperated in ways that are very much like a mother.

0: occasionally I'll find myself longing for that feeling of escape. I don't particularly resist that longing because what the romance fantasy shows when it's analyzed in terms of an understanding of the hero as a mother figure is the depth of that need and the potential for social change when we can recognize that our nurture does come largely from women and that we need to, in fact, develop our woman identification and our woman power.
1: I'll be honest with you. I couldn't decide whether the fantasy and romance novels helps or harms. I can't tell whether the hero is a mother figure. But I do know that the context is more complicated than I thought when I set out to turn myself into a romance novelist. It involves traditional power relations in love and raw sex. And if you think you've got it answered in your own mind what those relations are, just listen to what's happened to historical romances since they became popular. Carol Thurston.
2: There was a thought that one of the reasons rape was acceptable in these earlier books was that the heroine simply could enjoy sex, defined as sex when it really wasn't, even though she was a good woman and she was participating in something she wasn't supposed to do outside of marriage. She didn't have to get permission this way because she was forced. You know, the books have tip sheets. A lot of the publishers put out tip sheets for authors, which describe the characteristics they would like to see in the heroes, the heroines, and in the stories. And if you look at some of the tip sheets that have been issued since 1985, you can see a reversion to the past. You can see a reversion to old power relationships. Let me give you an example. A late 1980s Zebra, that's a publisher of historical romances. A tip sheet from that period says, the heroine is opinionated and of a passionate nature, but only the hero can provoke her love as no other can. Rarely is she willingly untrue to the hero, but there are always exceptions. Well, when you have that kind of thing, what you've done is taken away from the heroine the ability to control the situation herself. If we're going to go back to a situation where she may be untrue to the hero, but not willingly, that means you have taken control out of her hands. This is an invitation again for rape.
1: I want you to hear the final comments on my romance novel from the editor at Silhouette Books, Leslie Wanger.
3: I came up with two assumptions that were behind what happened. One of which is the out-of-date assumption, and yet we still see a lot of this because the books circulate for years. I mean, used bookstores carry books from 10 and 15 years ago. The assumption that she needs to be young and innocent, and he has to be older and at the least act superior and possibly even be superior. Here's this 18-year-old orphan. She was always orphaned. She had no one to turn to, and she's ended up with the hero, and she's a high school student, and you know what they do at night. But you sit there and you wonder, well, what do they do when they go to breakfast in the morning? I mean, does she say, I have cheerleading tryouts today? And does he say, I'm off to Sumatra to take over another company? I mean, they just have nothing in common. And what you can do now is create characters who have something in common. So I thought, well, why not just make them equals? Make them professors, say, in the same department. But I suggest having them take as professors, not as people so much, but opposite sides of an intellectual issue that can take on emotional implications. This whole psychological issue of, you know, are men and women different or are they made different because they're raised differently? And that, given that one of them is a man, one is a woman, and the thing that's most crucial to them is their own male-female relationship, that can immediately take on a personal dimension.
1: So I'm supposed to make the hero and heroine equals, even though part of the market's reverting to relationships based on inequality. Take your pick. One man's pleasure is another woman's pain. The dark side of sex and power is always there for the exploiting. At first, I thought if I could just understand the romance novel, get inside it, I could write one. And, like Barbara Cartland, maybe sell half a billion books. As you heard, though, I'm not much good at writing from the female point of view. But since everyone likes a happy ending, here it is, from Love Among the Spires.
4: Would you marry me? And love me and spend the rest of your life with me.
5: Shut up and kiss me, Graham.
1: Mandy didn't wait for a response. She kissed Graham and felt her spirit soar. Years later, after the children were grown, after she'd gotten over her first gray hairs, Mandy would look back on this moment and remember

sweet smell of the grass and leaves, how the ground felt slightly wet under her knees, and how happy she was, lying on top of Graham, kissing his beautiful face, and looking into his blue, blue eyes. I don't think I'm gonna write any more romance novels. Rest in peace, Erica Blair.

We just heard Paperback Love, a documentary by Greg Kelly that aired on Ideas back in 1992. Readings by Anne Farquhar and Don Callier. It was produced by Marilyn Powell. Lisa Ayuso is the web producer for Ideas. Technical production by Dave Field and Emily Carvazio. Nikola Lukšić is our senior producer. And the executive producer of Ideas is not Erica Blair, but Greg Kelly. And I'm Nala Ayed.

0: For the first time in 9 years, the best players in the world came together.
1: It's been a really long time. We need to get best on best back, where it's country against country, and it becomes more than hockey.
0: Four nations all in on the ice.
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9: From CBC News, The World This Hour, I'm Neil Herland. We begin in China. A military fanfare greets U.S. President Donald Trump as he arrives at the Great Hall of the People in Beijing today. Chinese President Xi Jinping shakes Trump's hand for 15 seconds, welcoming him on a state visit. President Xi delivered opening remarks, urging the United States to take a pragmatic approach at this summit.
10: Can we, in the interests of the well-being of our two peoples and the future of humanity, build a brighter future together for our bilateral relations? These are the questions vital to history, to the world, and to the people. They are the questions of our times that you and I need to answer.
9: Trump is trying to secure more trade between the U.S. and China, and he used flattery in his appeal to the Chinese leader.
11: We're going to have a fantastic future together. Such respect for China, the job you've done. You're a great leader. I say it to everybody. You're a great leader. Sometimes people don't like me saying it, but I say it anyway because it's true. I only say the truth.
9: The two leaders are also expected to discuss some difficult topics, including the war between the U.S. and Iran and China's desire to rule over Taiwan. Prime Minister Mark Carney will deliver his vision today to transform Canada's electricity sector with the ambitious goal of doubling the nation's grid. The government is expected to announce it's reviewing and amending the Trudeau government's controversial clean electricity regulations. Buying Canadian is still important to many shoppers. Even so, the grocery chain Sobeys is pulling back.

0: people who have criticized academic freedom, but that partnership and the commitment to both of those kind of fundamental pillars of what universities do has held up. Over the past year, that's been at risk. And so those of us who lead universities have been working very hard to ensure that that partnership can continue into the future.
1: Mm-hmm. In a 1972 phone conversation, President Richard Nixon said, quote, "The professors are the enemy."
2: The professors are the enemy. Professors are the enemy. Write that in the blackboard 100 times.
1: Nearly 50 years later, in a 2021 speech titled, "The Universities Are the Enemy," J.D. Vance has argued that conservatives should, quote,
3: "honestly and aggressively attack the universities in this country."
1: So here you have a president and a vice president separated by a half century, articulating very similar and hostile views of the American university. And what do you think universities have come to represent in the American political imagination? And why have they been and become once again such central targets of conservative backlash?
0: So I would say, you know, the American political imagination isn't one thing. It's a fractured and multivalent thing. And so people think of universities differently. And even particular individuals like our vice president, who you mentioned, who's a product of Yale Law School, for example, and the Ohio State University, can have multiple views about universities at the same time. There's always been this tension, at least within American history, and I think within democracies more broadly, about what it means to have institutions that are in various ways elite and intellectual within a broader popular and sometimes populist democracy. And those tensions, you mentioned a quote from 1972, I think it is, from Richard Nixon, and a quote then again from the Vice President Vance today, particularly when our country is going through turbulent times, some of those tensions come out more vividly. But I think there's a mixture at all times, maybe within democracies generally, certainly within the United States, between suspicion of these institutions that can seem so different from the rest of society and pride in them and what they can accomplish and what they stand for.
1: The Trump administration has depicted American universities as sites of liberal or really even radical left-wing indoctrination.
4: Our universities, in many cases, have become incubators for extremism. They become the equivalent of madrasas for jihadism.
5: One of the things that I've been talking about is doing some vetting on how the courses are being taught and to make sure that we have, you know, equal and diverse viewpoints. I mean, when Harvard will, through its own Harvard Crimson, say that only 3% of the faculty are conservative, I don't think we have diversity of viewpoints in that case.
1: That these institutions train the country's elite in versions of history, economics, politics that are kind of hostile to the United States and its institutions. That's really how they frame it. And how would you respond to that accusation?
0: Yeah, what I would say is I think allegations of indoctrination, which aren't new, right? You can go back to William F. Buckley writing in the 1950s and talking about indoctrination from the left wing at Yale in the 1940s, which was not a particularly left-wing place. Some of these tropes are old within American politics and can exploit divisions that exist. There's no evidence for indoctrination. Faculty members may have political views that are different from what the mainstream political views are, but when you survey students and ask them whether or not they are able to express competing views and whether they feel like their professors are giving them a fair treatment of the material that they are seeing, students answer very affirmatively to that. There's a poll out recently from the Lumina Foundation and Gallup, the public opinion pollsters, called College Reality Check, where they match up some of these findings in general public opinion polls, what outsiders say about universities, and then what the students say. And students consistently say that they feel like professors across American universities allow them to have fair conversations. And as I said earlier, Jamie, you get different statements from people, even those who are critics of universities. President Trump produced a letter talking about the importance of the partnership between the American government and American universities and saying that he wanted to usher in a new golden age.

0: and a very strong set of time, place, and manner principles. And there's room for choice. There are differences between what that's going to be in Canada and what's it going to be in the United States in terms of our different constitutional laws. And at a private university like mine, there is going to be a fair amount of discretion that a university might have in how it sets our rules. In our case, we've adopted rules that are very similar to those in the U.S. Constitution, which is we don't prohibit speech in general on the basis of its content. So our policies explicitly say that even speech which is offensive or wrongheaded is speech that in general we are going to tolerate. The answer to bad speech, if people think it's bad, if they disagree, is more speech, not censorship. On the other hand, we also have clear rules about whether or not you can pitch a tent somewhere, whether you can take over a building, whether or not you can use spray paint to make your point. And over the course of what was a difficult year in 2023-24, what we did was to be scrupulously faithful on the one hand to our free speech policies. There were folks telling me they wanted me to censor what students were saying in pro-Gaza protests because they found the speech offensive. And I said, that's not our rule. It's not the American constitutional approach. And we're not going to censor because the speech is offensive. On the other hand, when students began pitching tents, that was a violation of our rules. And I think when you have time, place, and manner rules, you have to enforce them. So you mentioned an encampment. It didn't technically have tents. The students weren't allowed to sleep out overnight. They were rotating, and it was a long-term protest. But it was different from an encampment where you had tents. And then at one point, students tried to take over a building. And again, we immediately arrested at that point, because I think the way you sustain a community where people who disagree, as they did about this issue, can have the conversations that need to be had is, on the one hand, you have to allow people to express their opinions, even when they're very controversial. And on the other hand, you have to enforce your time, place, and manner rules.
1: I wonder if I could ask you to articulate a little bit more what the boundaries are for Princeton when it comes to free speech. Like, white supremacists, someone like Nick Fuentes, would he be allowed to come and speak on campus? Like, or is that a line too far?
0: He would be allowed to speak on the campus. Look, we're not a public university, so it's not as though anybody has a right to say, hey, I just want a venue over there. But we are a place that gives our students and our faculty tremendous freedom to decide whom it is they want to invite to the campus. I hope they will use that, and we encourage them to use that freedom wisely and judiciously. I don't think that just because a speaker is provocative, that makes them a good person to invite to the campus. But we have had very provocative speakers on both sides, for example, of the Israel-Palestine dispute, invited to our campus. And what we do under those circumstances, if there's an invitation, is we work with the group to make sure that the person can speak securely. We work to make sure that if people want to protest without disrupting the event, that they are able to do that. But we don't have a set of lines that say, well, this kind of speech is unacceptable on the campus. I don't want that right to become the censor. I don't want the responsibility of becoming the censor. There are a lot of views that might have been expressed around the Israel-Gaza issue that I might have found offensive, that I know alumni and others on both sides found offensive. It's important to have those conversations go on if people want to hear from a particular speaker.
1: I was curious to ask you about another major flashpoint at Princeton that revolved around the man responsible for the creation of the university as it exists today, and that is none other than Woodrow Wilson.
2: Now, Wilson was president of the university before becoming the governor of New Jersey and then president of the United States in 1913. He supported segregation, barred black students from Princeton, and spoke approvingly of the Ku Klux Klan.
1: Wilson's name had long graced Princeton School of Public and International Affairs, very famous school, and was removed in 2020 following years of persistent protests and advocacy from both students and also very high profile faculty at your university.
3: The Board of Trustees' decision came down late yesterday, citing Wilson's racist views and policies.
4: The school says he segregated the federal

0: civil service after it had been racially integrated for decades.
1: And during his term at Princeton, not a single black student was admitted.
2: I know in 2015, there was actually a sit-in in your personal office where a dozen or so students occupied your office for something like 30 hours. And can you talk to me a little bit about the Woodrow Wilson issue and how your thinking on this question evolved and what lessons you took from this moment?
3: Yeah. So this was another very hard passage for me and for the university. I think one thing that people listening to the podcast need to understand about Wilson and Princeton was, as you said, he was kind of a second founder for the university. He'd been around a long time, but he created the modern Princeton University and actually moved it forward in many progressive ways. And for a long time at Princeton, up until these protests, we basically talked about him like he was a secular saint. He had been a distinguished professor at the university, had been its president. He took it from a sleepy college into a research university, became governor of New Jersey and president of the United States. So we invoked him often and always favorably. I think relatively few people knew on the campus about his racism, and people didn't discuss it. And so in 2015, students occupied my office around a variety of issues, but these were students who said, look, this is honoring this man in the way that we do doesn't create the kind of community that we should have at Princeton and isn't faithful to our ideals because he's being held out as an exemplar of statesmanship when he's a racist. And that's not an appropriate thing to be doing. That was a tough thing to hear. It was a tough thing to deal with. I think despite his racism, Woodrow Wilson did more than I'll ever do to improve Princeton University and probably more than any other president did. But his racism was awful and really had serious consequences for the country as well as for the university.
2: That was part of my conversation with Christopher Eisgruber, the president of Princeton University. If you want to listen to the full episode, you can find Front Burner wherever you get your podcasts or on YouTube. I'm Jamie Poisson. Thank you so much for listening.
4: Good morning. I'm Preston Mulligan in for Portia Clark. Welcome to Information Morning. This is Thursday, May the 14th. And this morning, we are bringing you the buzz about a new beekeeping guild on the North Shore. It's holding meetings for anyone who wants to join, anyone curious about beekeeping. Our community contact for Tata Bagush will tell us all about that and share a story about bears and bees as well. And the province is opening a new 24-hour shelter and transitional housing in Bridgewater after the controversial drop-in center Cedar Place closed there in March. And we will find out more about the plan for these new supports and how staff intend to combat the issues of vandalism and drug use that ultimately forced Cedar Place to close in the first place. So that's coming up. We're looking at, a mostly sunny forecast. Matt Brand is here with more on that and traffic. Hello, Matt.
5: Good morning, Preston. How are you doing this morning?
4: Excellent. How are you?
5: Not too bad. What did you think of the weather yesterday? Did you get to experience it at all?
4: I did go for a good long walk yesterday.
5: Nice.
4: Yeah,
5: nice.
4: It was nice.
5: Yeah.
4: Finally, some sun. Just felt so good.
5: Yeah, I did. I was kind of out yesterday, like morning, and it was nice, but I did notice those kind of cooler northerly winds.
4: Yeah.
5: The afternoon, it did get pretty nice. I'm sure a lot of people got out into their garden yesterday. I did mean to ask you, how are your tomato plants doing?
4: I haven't started that yet, but I will start that probably on the long weekend, and I need to cut the grass.
5: No mow May? You're not doing mow May?
4: I think I better cut it. It's I don't know, maybe I should do no. Speaking of bees and healthy ecosystems.
5: It's an idea. I mean, I do no mow May, but more it's more like a personality trait kind of thing, you know.
4: No mow June.
5: No mow. We'll see how far we can push the limits of the no mow thing. But I was happy to hear about your tomato plants. Not that you didn't plant them, but I feel behind. I think other people might feel behind too.
4: There's plenty of time. Plenty of time.
5: That's exactly what I wanted to hear. As for temperatures this morning, most of us are feeling similar temperatures. The range is just between like 6 and 9 degrees. So a pretty decent morning out there. Not too cold. But it's looking pretty cloudy on the mainland right now. A little bit of color in the sky though. So hopefully the sun's not too far behind. And I did kind of look ahead to the weekend forecast. You should definitely ask Trevor about that. Sounds like it's going to be a good one. But looking

0: driver's forecast for today, which I actually did remember to bring with me. It's starting out cloudy today, but we can expect a mix of sun and cloud in a little bit. However, it's going to cloud over by this afternoon, and southwest winds are going to be 20, gusting to 40 kilometers per hour with a high of 16 for today. So even warmer than yesterday, but sounds like if folks want to really enjoy the day, want to get out sooner before the cloud cover comes back. As for temperatures right now, 9 degrees in Tracadie is our warm spot, 6 on McNabb's Island is our cold spot, and 6 in mostly cloudy at the Halifax Stanfield International Airport.
1: Thank you, Matt. Let's go to the newsroom. Brian Ray is in this morning. Hello, Brian.
2: Hello, Preston. Here's some of the stories we'll be looking at today. The provincial government won't provide details about layoffs across the civil service until it tables the next budget sometime in 2027. And that's despite confirming that some positions have already been eliminated and layoffs have begun. The latest budget calls for a 5% reduction in the civil service. Acadia University has launched a new biocontrol facility aimed at slowing the spread of the hemlock woolly adelgid. It's an invasive insect that gradually kills trees and has been spreading in Nova Scotia over the past 9 years. And with wildfire season underway, the province has announced a contract for 4 water bombers and a Cessna bird dog. There are also investments into equipment upgrades to modernize tools and replace the helicopter fleet. We'll have a full newscast for you at 6:30.
1: All right, thanks a lot, Brian. Also coming up on the show this morning, since Charlotte Ashley took over the long-running Trident Booksellers and Cafe in the South End, she's been hosting book launches and poetry readings in the evening, growing a literary community around the South End Halifax hub. Well, now she's taken a quantum leap with that community, starting TriCon, a conference and fan event for people who are into speculative fiction. So Charlotte will join us to talk about the inaugural event and what people can expect. Stay with us. The news is next.
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6: This is World Report. Good morning, I'm John Northcott. Chinese President Xi Jinping is calling for the U.S. to be a partner, not a rival. Xi tells Donald Trump each country's success is an opportunity for the other. The U.S. president is in Beijing for a state visit. Observers say it's more about optics than outcomes as the two leaders move to reset the tense relationship between their countries. Still, there are pressing issues to be discussed. Emily Hsu has the latest.
7: The summit of superpowers could hardly have gotten off to a better start. Following a red carpet rollout and 21-gun salute, both leaders struck an upbeat tone on the vision for China-U.S. relations. President Xi saying common interests between the two sides outweigh differences. President Trump, meanwhile, paid tribute to his long-standing relationship with Xi.
8: We've had a fantastic relationship. We've gotten along. When there were difficulties, we worked it out. We're going to have a fantastic future together.
7: In talks at the Great Hall of the People, Taiwan emerged as the thorniest issue. President Xi warned it could push China-U.S. ties into what he calls a highly dangerous situation if mismanaged. Beijing is angry over a pending U.S. arms sale package to the self-governing island, which it views as part of its territory. China is not ruling out taking it by force. The two sides also exchanged views on the Middle East, the Ukraine crisis, and the Korean Peninsula. Reports say they agreed to step up political and military communications and keep healthy, stable competition with one another. Speaking to a delegation of top American CEOs, President Xi also said that China will open up its doors to its economy, though there's no details so far on any specific deals. Still, signs of stabilizing ties could offer some relief at a time of heightened geopolitical uncertainty. Emily Hsu for CBC News, Hong Kong.
6: Israel's military is issuing evacuation warnings for 8 villages in southern Lebanon. It says more airstrikes targeting Hezbollah are coming. Fighting between Hezbollah and Israel has continued despite a U.S.-mediated ceasefire.

0: Gusts, rather, could peak at over 100 kilometers an hour in parts of Alberta and Saskatchewan, a little less strong in Manitoba. The system is also expected to bring heavy rainfall today and tomorrow. And finally, Ontario is beginning to crack down on ticket resellers. The province has issued a law making it illegal to resell tickets above face value. And just ahead of the World Cup and the summer concert season, inspectors are conducting a blitz targeting large-scale ticket brokers and resale websites like SeatGeek and StubHub. Dave Seglins reports.
1: And a curveball hit high and deep.
2: It was high prices for last fall's Blue Jays run in the World Series that prompted the Ontario government to pass a new price cap. Stephen Crawford is the minister responsible.
3: People were really getting gouged. Tickets that were face value of $200 or $300 might be resold in the market for $5, $6, $10,000.
2: So, as of last month, reselling tickets for above face value is now illegal in Ontario. Crawford says this week inspectors are contacting major brokers and resale websites.
3: Whether you're a small vendor or a large vendor, part of the secondary market, you are going to be receiving a letter and you are going to be receiving an inspection. So that goes for StubHub, SeatGeek.
2: Big sites appear to be complying, but CBC found a number of tickets on StubHub still at prices far above face value. Frankie Mulqueen is with StubHub and its parent company, Viagogo.
4: Oh yeah, we remove any ticket that's in breach. And if we're notified immediately of a specific listing, we'd investigate and suspend the listing.
2: He says while StubHub will comply, he opposes this new law. Mulqueen says it'll be hard to enforce and will just drive resellers underground to private Facebook groups or back alleys. Provincial fines start at $3,000 up to as high as $250,000 for continued non-compliance. Dave Seglin, CBC News, Toronto.
0: And that is the latest national and international news from World Report. Remember, if you ever miss World Report, or you want your friends to know what we've got going on, we've got a podcast, of course. Follow us and tell those friends. It gets everybody in on the act. I'm John Northcott. This is CBC News.
5: Welcome to Information Morning. I'm Preston Mulligan, in for Portia Clark. Good morning. It's Thursday, May the 14th. In this hour of the show, why people in the North Shore are sweet on a new beekeeping guild.
6: It's not just about the beekeepers. It's about everybody else that's doing something in their gardens, in their farms, but even in their backyard.
5: That's coming up on Community Contact. And you may have car insurance, home insurance, perhaps even pet insurance. But what covers you if you're a victim of digital foul play? The CBC's Manjula Silva-Raja looks at cybercrime insurance. And climate change is disrupting bird migration to and from Nova Scotia. A conservationist will join us and talk about why it's so important to protect critical bird habitat in this province.

0: you're looking at a nice, mostly sunny day. I think Matt Brandis here keeping an eye on traffic and weather. Good morning, Matt.
1: Good morning, Preston. Yeah, it was yesterday it was nicer in the afternoon, but today you might want to get early if you want to enjoy the weather.
0: Oh.
1: Yeah. Just calling it what it is, you know. Mm-hmm. Trevor Adams forecast. It is starting out a bit cloudy now, but we can expect a mix of sun and cloud today. However, the cloud cover is going to be back by this afternoon, which is why I say maybe want to get out early today to enjoy the weather. And southwest winds are going to be 20, gusting to 40 with a high of 16 degrees for today. So pretty nice day. Who are we kidding? Right now, 7 degrees in New Salem, 8 degrees in New Glasgow, and 8 degrees at the Old Ferry Road in Dartmouth. As for traffic, just a heads up for folks who frequent Highway 103. First up, I'm spotting a slight slowdown on the 103 as you make your way out of town. I think there's some road work happening on the 103 approaching exit 3 to Timberley. Just be ready to slow down there. And on the 103 down by Mahone Bay, there's new traffic lights installed on the 103 on the Mushmush River Bridge. So you want to be ready to slow down, potentially stop on the 103 between exits 10 and 11. But looking at the traffic map right now, volume's pretty light at the moment. People not really awake yet. But if you see any issues anywhere on the mainland in traffic, you can always send us a text

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1: Thank you, Matt. Let's go to the newsroom. Brian Ray is there with headlines. Hey, Brian.
2: Hi, Preston. The Nova Scotia Court of Appeal has reserved its decision in the case of Adam Drake, who's appealing his first-degree murder conviction for the killing of Tyler Kaiser in 2016. Drake's lawyers say his charter rights were violated by the length of time it took to bring the case to trial, and the blame for most of the delay rests with the Crown. Drake was convicted of murder in the death of Dartmouth rapper Pat Stay last June. CBRM is looking at putting fines in place for landlords who have vacant buildings in downtown Sydney. As tourism season gets underway, there are concerns that some could be safety hazards. And changes are coming for how school librarians are funded in Halifax. Yesterday, the city announced a new agreement that will see the new model phased in over the next 5 years, and we'll tell you more coming up in our 6:30 newscast.
1: All right, thank you, Brian. 13 minutes after 6 o'clock. On the North Shore, there's a new group where beekeepers, gardeners, and honey aficionados can learn from one another. The North Shore Beekeeping Guild meets every month. Our Tatamagush community contact, Sean Krause, is on the line to tell us more. Good morning, Sean. Welcome back.
3: Good morning. Happy to be here.
1: Thanks for being here. Do you do any beekeeping yourself?
3: I have in the past. I had some issues with animals, bears in particular, made it a little more challenging for me. But we had a local individual that was doing some beekeeping come and taught us some stuff. And ideally, I'd like to get back into it.
1: Yeah, you just got to manage that bear problem. What were the bears doing?
3: About a day after I got bees, they decided to show up and tell me I don't have bees anymore.
1: What do? They just attack the honeycombs?
3: Well, honey is essentially an attraction for bears. So as soon as they smelled that in the area, they were out to sea. And one day they tore it apart and I was able to rescue. The second day they said no more. They destroyed everything. They actually cleaned the honey out of the super.
1: My gosh. So I imagine that's the kind of thing that they discuss during these beekeeping guild meetings, how to repel the bees or how to repel the bears. So Caleb is the guy who started the beekeeping guild in your area. Why did he do that?
3: So when Caleb came to the area, he actually moved here from Ontario with his family. And what he recognized early on when moving here is there was no association or guild in this sense to help people in these situations. So Caleb was a commercial beekeeper in the area. His name is Caleb Schreifer. He identifies himself as a carpenter bee, and he's very punny.
1: Yeah.
3: So every time I talk to him, if he gets a chance, he throws a bee into the conversation. Little things like, what do we do when we look into our bees in the wintertime? He says, leave them be.
1: And so when did they hold their first meeting and what happened during that meeting?
3: So they held their first meeting in March. So the idea around the guild is to get people that are interested in bees or gardening or anything that's going to involve bees to learn more about what the practice is for, why we want bees, how to take care of them properly, and then how we can help the other beekeepers in the area. And the idea in the beginning was to see how many people he could get out. He had about 15 people that showed up there, anywhere from experienced commercial beekeepers to people that were just wanting to get involved and learn more about it. So it showed him that there was interest in the area. And then now that they're doing it monthly, so it's the third Tuesday of every month at the library in the village. Anyone and everyone is welcome. It does not matter if you're even beekeeping at all. It's how we can get involved to help bees in the area.
1: Yeah. People are so fascinated by that. There are beekeepers in Peninsular Halifax. I see some neighbors of mine with beekeeping sort of stations back there. What kinds of things do members of this North Shore Beekeeping Guild talk about? Like, what do they share and learn from one another?
3: So number one is mistakes. Everybody makes mistakes. So they get together and they can compare notes, share the wins and losses that they have throughout the season, and then specifically in the off season. So when I asked him what was the biggest thing that was asked or people were inquiring about, it was basically about how your hives are doing. People are unsure about specifically the winter time and how to get into their bees and what is a good time to get in. As every different area throughout the province and the country, you've got different

0: microclimates that are happening. So it's important that people do get together and share those mistakes or notes, just so that other people in the area know, hey, this is my climate. How can I better assist the bees that I'm keeping?
1: Mm. Is it an easy thing to do to run a little beekeeping? I'm calling it a station. What do you guys call it? Like a beekeeping hive?
0: Yeah. So they would be hives. And so you would have what's called a bee yard. Mm. And so yes and no. So there is some ease to it, as essentially the bees are the ones doing the work. We're just stewarding the area and making sure that they have what they need to continue doing the work that they provide. So that's why we talk about, it's not just about the beekeepers that he wants to show up to these meetings. It's the other people in the area that are growing gardens, that have running water, that have the things that the bees need, because we need to steward all the areas in around it to make sure that those bees can succeed.
1: Yeah. And what else does the guild do?
0: So the other things that they will do is they'll assist each other. So the sharing of resources, it can get into buying power. So if there's 10 people getting together to buy equipment, why do it solo when you can put your money together, pool your resources, and get stuff together? The other thing is assistance. So if I find out that my bees are going to swarm and they're taking off on me, this group can get together and help you bring those bees back, give you advice as to why your bees swarmed, how you can handle it in the future. And the reality is there's certain situations that come up that not everybody's equipped for.
1: Yeah.
0: We can all get into beekeeping, but sometimes things get bigger or beyond our reach. And so this group can get together and say, hey, I have this equipment. Let's help you get to where you need to be.
1: What would cause a group of bees to swarm? Why do they do that?
0: So swarming, essentially, it's a good thing. It means that the hive was thriving. It means that the bees ran out of space. So when we get into beekeeping, we're trying to give them the location to have a home, to create honey, and then to create babies and thus continue that process. So when the bees do swarm, it's because they have filled their hive. They have nowhere else to go with the babies they're creating. The queen then will take off and start another colony somewhere else. Usually that means that they've created another queen in that hive, and the process is going to continue. However, the queen is now going to start another space.
1: Mm.
0: So when those beekeepers are doing that, their goal is to continue to either harvest honey or give more space for those for that honey and those babies, I guess, to be created. So when this swarm happens, there is a collection of people you can reach out to, and they will get together, bring that swarm back, and then educate you as to how you could have stopped that or made it easier for those bees.
1: And so for anyone who may be listening, they may be wondering, why should they give it a try? Why should they give beekeeping a try and attend a guild meeting? What would you tell them?
0: Well, it's really cool. These are things that affect all of us. I mean, I think we all see it in media, in the world nowadays, that we need to take care of these bees and make sure they have a space to do these things, to take care of the world we all live in. And that's why I continue to say that it's not just about the beekeepers. It's about everybody else that's doing something in their gardens, in their farms, but even in their backyard. Some of those perennials that we plant are for the bees, and we just don't even realize it. So get involved, get out to a meeting, and see what each person can do to continue to help these beekeepers.
1: Yeah, I love this. When is the next meeting?
0: May 19th, 6:30 to 8. So it would end up being next Tuesday at the Tattamacus Library. And again, I can't stress it enough. If you're in the area, you're curious, you're interested at all, show up to a meeting, see what they have to say. By no means are you locked in to show up to every meeting, but maybe we can get more people involved in this, more people beekeeping, or more people helping out these beekeepers and bees in the area.
1: All right. That's a good cause. Sean, thanks so much.
0: Our pleasure. Take care.
1: Sean Krause is our community contact for Tattamacus. Tomorrow, we'll hear the news from Kejmukujik National Park and Historic Site. Well, where it'll be the first day of camping season.

0: Looking at our weather today, I think the bees are going to like it. Us humans should enjoy it too. So looking at our forecast from Trevor Adams, it's going to start out a little bit cloudy, but we can expect a mix of sun and cloud today. However, the clouds will be back by this afternoon with southeast winds at 20, gusting to 40 with a high of 16 degrees for today. Right now, 8 degrees in Tanamgoosh, 7 in Kedji, and 7 on Owl's Nest Island in Dartmouth. As for traffic, just a heads up for folks who travel on Highway 14. Highway 14 is going to be down to one lane near Vaughan, and that lane drop will be in place until the end of July, so you might have to wait on Highway 14 near Vaughan for the next couple of months. And if you see any other issues in traffic, just give us a shout, 902-222-3802.
1: All right, thank you, Matt. Well, Canadians lost more than $700 million to fraud last year. That's according to the latest report by the Canadian Anti-Fraud Center. And the problem is only getting worse, with bad actors using the latest technological advances to scam their victims. That got the CBC's Manjula Selvaraja wondering, is it a good idea to buy cybercrime insurance?
2: An email from a hydro company threatening to cut your power off unless you pay up. A website that offers to help you get your passport faster for a fee. These are some examples of scams targeting Canadians from a long list compiled by the Canadian Anti-Fraud Center. Though these crimes are hidden behind screens, Brent Arnold says the harms are real and devastating. He's a cybersecurity lawyer and a partner at InkLaw.
3: They could drain your whole bank account. They can impersonate you, do things to tank your credit rating. The process of clearing your name and clearing your credit rating up after somebody's damaged it, after they stole your identity, can take years.
2: Claudio Popa says people who go through these experiences can feel like they're victimized twice. First by the criminals.
4: And then they get victimized by the organization that they have been banking with. They have experienced a traumatic situation. They go back to their financial institution. The financial institution says, we're sorry, but we can't tell the difference between whether you let your guard down or you did this intentionally.
2: Popa is a cybersecurity expert and consultant. He's also the co-founder of the Knowledge Flow Cybersecurity Foundation, a nonprofit aimed at increasing awareness about cybersecurity across the country. The Canadian Anti-Fraud Center says Canadians have lost more than $2.4 billion to fraud since 2022. The 2025 tally alone was a record high, over $700 million in losses in more than 100,000 incidents. And these numbers are conservative. The center estimates that only 5 to 10% of actual instances are reported. Meanwhile, a growing number of insurance companies offer cybercrime coverage.
5: There are things like identity theft, protection against financial loss through, you know, fraud that happens through online scams or phishing. It can extend to things like ransomware or cyber extortion.
2: Mahan Azimi is director of policy at the Insurance Bureau of Canada, a national association for the industry.
5: Even helping with negotiating or with restoring your systems once they've been breached. In addition to some niche products, which include things like cyberbullying or online harassment support, and insurance can help offset things like counseling costs, removing content from the internet, as well as monitoring for that content.
2: Cybercrime coverage is available as a standalone package through an insurance broker, or more commonly as an add-on to a homeowner or tenant insurance policy. Azimi says pricing can vary according to each person's situation. I reached out to several insurance companies about how much coverage like this can cost. Aviva Canada replied to me saying the average premium for a personal cyber insurance add-on is approximately $6 a month. So, should the average Canadian consider paying for cybercrime coverage? Brent Arnold recommends running a risk audit of your life, assessing how exposed you are to digital fraud, from social media accounts and kids surfing the internet, right through to the smart devices in your home.
3: How much of my personal life and professional life and financial life is online?
2: And ask yourself if you can afford a loss without insurance.
3: If you're incredibly rich, your $50,000 identity theft loss maybe isn't that big a deal. 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So if you have more to protect, there's a better case for doing it because the coverage, the cost of coverage relative to what you might lose

0: is a much bigger difference.
1: If you do decide to take the plunge, check first to see what protection your financial institutions already provide so you're not duplicating coverage. Claudio Popa recommends asking about exclusions, deductibles, caps, and importantly, the preventive steps you need to take to avoid voiding it.
2: And of course, the key question is, if you see that an authorized transaction has taken place and I get defrauded based on some kind of sophisticated social engineering exploit, do I lose coverage?
1: Both he and Brent Arnold emphasize that insurance is not a substitute for good cyber hygiene. That means using multi-factor authentication, varied and complex passwords, data backups you can turn to in case of a ransomware attack, withdrawal limits on your financial accounts, and credit freezes with Equifax and TransUnion so bad actors won't be able to open new accounts in your name. Insurance aside, a few minutes spent being careful could save you from weeks, maybe even years, of pain. For CBC Radio, I'm Manjula Selvaraja.
3: Thank you, Manjula. Well, on the topic of fraud, here's a note of caution from the RCMP ahead of the FIFA World Cup. The agency warns that soccer fans should be vigilant about World Cup-related scams like fake tickets, travel packages, non-existent short-term rentals, and counterfeit merchandise. It's time for the news.
4: Good morning. I'm Brian Ray. This is the CBC serving Nova Scotia. Here's what's making news. Well, the province's highest court has reserved its decision in the case of Adam Drake. He's appealing his first-degree murder conviction for the killing of Tyler Kaiser in 2016. Drake's lawyers say his charter rights were violated by the length of time it took to bring the case to trial. Stan McDonald says the blame for most of the delay rests with the Crown.
5: It is our submission that the conduct of the Crown cannot be described as anything but complacent. As we will see, most of the delay of almost 62 months, that's over 5 years, was caused or contributed to by the Crown.
4: Drake's lawyers also say the trial judge was wrong to rely on the evidence of an unsavory witness to tie their client to Kaiser's murder. In June of last year, Drake was also convicted of murder in the 2022 death of Dartmouth rapper Pat Stay. Cape Breton Regional Municipality is looking at putting fines in place for landlords who have vacant buildings in downtown Sydney. With the number of cruise ships increasing and tourist numbers rising, there are growing concerns about safety. Kyle Moore has the story.
6: The cleanup was underway on Charlotte Street in downtown Sydney as city workers swept up glass after a window from a vacant building shattered, falling to the sidewalk below. Larry Donovan was walking by at the time.
7: Somebody's irresponsible up there for not protecting the glass in the building and maintaining the maintenance of it.
6: He's worried that passersby like himself or tourists might get hurt from falling debris. The owner of the former bargain shop says the damage was dealt with immediately and all other windows checked to ensure there was no further issue. Ed Gillis owns a business next door, which currently sits between two vacant buildings.
8: It's not a positive thing.
6: Eldon McDonald is the CBRM councillor for the area. He says the municipality is looking at steps to address storefronts that have been left vacant for years.
9: Whether it's referred to as a fine, and that fine escalates, that if it's empty for 1 year, it's this much. If it's empty for 2 years, it's it. And then if it's empty for 10 years, then that fine that started in the first year is far higher in the 10th year.
6: The CBRM is currently dealing with hundreds of derelict or dangerous buildings in the municipality. The responsibility for keeping them up to code falls on the property owners. Kyle Moore, CBC News, Sydney.
4: Changes are coming for how school librarians are funded in Halifax. For years, librarians have been paid through a unique fund from the Halifax municipality, but that money will be phased out over the coming years. Haley Ryan has more.
10: The Halifax Regional Centre for Education currently pays for school librarians through the city's Supplementary Education Fund, which is unique in the province. On Wednesday, Halifax and the HRCE said a new agreement for the fund will phase out money for librarians over the next 5 years. Shelley McNeil is president of the QP Local representing librarians.

0: Everyone is very happy to know that they will have a position come the fall.
1: City staff say this returns the fund to its original mandate of supporting music and fine arts in schools. McNeil says the union will urge the province to fill any funding gaps in the coming years.
0: We will not let this go. We will continue to advocate and fight for the importance of these positions.
1: Education Minister Brendan McGuire says he is happy to see the agreement.
2: It gives some consistency to those that are working in those fields right now.
1: McGuire would not say whether the province would replace any funding for librarians, but will discuss the issue with HRCE. Halifax will spend about $12.6 million on the fund next year, with reductions of about $890,000 planned for each following year. Haley Ryan, CBC News, Halifax.
3: And the Nova Scotia government has confirmed its contracted aircrafts for wildfire season. The $6.5 million deal runs until the end of September, but could be extended if needed. It includes four water bombers and a Cessna Caravan Bird Dog coordination plane. Jim Rutterham is Nova Scotia's Director of Fleet and Forest Protection. He says having planes in the province is an advantage.
4: Initial attack is very important. The quickest we can get on those fires, the better. Having them here to help us right away will certainly help us speed up the attack and put these fires out right away.
3: Rutterham says the planes have a flight time of 3.5 hours and can carry about 3,000 liters of water at a time, and they take about 2 minutes to refill. And that's the news for this hour.
5: Thank you, Brian. Still to come on the show this morning, it's migration season for birds, but we might be seeing fewer of some key species. That's all due to climate change. A birder and a conservationist will join us to talk about what we're losing. That is coming up. Trevor Adams is here now with a look at the forecast. Hello, Trevor.
6: Hey, good morning, Preston. It's a mostly cloudy start to the day across the province, and we are seeing a few spotty showers out there as well. Those are beginning to move out. But in terms of the temperature at 6 degrees right now, the winds are out of the southeast at about 17 kilometers an hour in Halifax and elsewhere across the province right now. Amherst at 7 degrees, Pictou at 9, Canso coming in at 6 degrees. We're looking at Liverpool at 8 and Yarmouth coming in at 8 degrees right now with the winds out of the southwest. And skies are generally cloudy across the province. For today, what you can expect is highs actually getting up to about 16 to 19 degrees from the South Shore into the valley and 17 degrees through northern Nova Scotia and along the eastern shore. We should start to see some sunny breaks developing this afternoon with a mix of sun and cloud. The winds will remain out of the southeast, turning more southerly at about 20 to 40 kilometers an hour. For tonight, though, we're looking at, again, cloudy skies, the possibility of some showers throughout the province. We could even see about 2 to 4 millimeters of accumulation along the North Shore and in and around the Halifax area. Along the Eastern Shore, there's a possibility we could see an overnight thunderstorm as well. Those east-southeast winds will begin to slowly turn more towards the northeast through the overnight and pick up, especially along the Atlantic coast. We could see gusts up to 30 to 50. And through the overnight, especially in open water areas, you could see gusts up to 70. The lows tonight getting down to about 7 to 8 degrees. And then taking a look at the picture for tomorrow, there's rain in the forecast. Now, you may say, okay, it's a long weekend. Well, the sooner it rains, the sooner it can get sunnier. So we do have that rain in the forecast for tomorrow. Highs of only 11 to 12 degrees. With the winds turning more toward the northeast and northwest, they will be fairly breezy tomorrow, and rainfall amounts pretty much across the province will be about 10 to 20 millimeters in the forecast. But then taking a look ahead for the weekend, we do have improving conditions and temperatures becoming much warmer. Preston.
5: Yeah, the weekend looks pretty good, doesn't it? Sunshine at least on Saturday and Sunday.
6: It does. Timing is everything. So that's why I'm always hesitant to say, the sooner it moves through, the rain does, the sooner we get back to sunshine.
5: Okay. The sun at some point, we hope. Anyway, thank you, Trevor.
6: Yes, absolutely.
5: All right. We're about 22 minutes away from 7 o'clock. Matt Brand.
7: Well, I wanted to talk about closures because I've got news for closures that will impact humans, but also closures that will impact dogs. Let's start with the humans. So the McDonald Bridge will be closed this weekend, not once, but twice. The first closure of the McDonald Bridge will be from midnight until 5 a.m. tomorrow morning. So starting at midnight tonight until 5 a.m. It's a short closure for Project Lifespan, but the bicycle and pedestrian lanes will remain open. And the second closure on the McDonald Bridge is on Sunday. It's a temporary closure for the Blue Nose Marathon. So the McDonald will be closed on Sunday from 5:30 in the morning until 11:30 in the morning. And once again, bicycle and pedestrian lanes will remain open during the Blue Nose Marathon. Now, more importantly,

0: for dogs has saw a note for the town of Amherst, and the dog park at Dickey Park is going to be closed today from 2 until 9 p.m. The park is hosting Amherst Police Week, but you can stop by Dickey Park between 4:30 and 7:30 for a free barbecue. This barbecue is for humans, but I'm sure dogs on leashes will be allowed there as well. As for traffic right now, pretty good, because I'm telling you about dog parks. But if you do see any issues out there, be sure to let us know on the traffic line. 902-222-3802.
1: Okay, thanks for the dog news. I got some bird news now. It's the time of year when migratory birds are returning to Nova Scotia, but climate change is having an impact on the birds we see. Shorter winters and warmer springs can disrupt the environmental cues that birds rely on to start their migrations. And that can affect the distances they travel to find suitable breeding grounds. A new briefing from the American science nonprofit Climate Central is drawing attention to the issue. The CBC's Karsten Knox spoke to John Kearney about it. Kearney is a naturalist, a conservationist, and a member of the Nova Scotia Bird Society.
2: Birds are adjusting, and they're taking climate change much more seriously than we are. And so they're adapting to that situation. Some people think that the time is not far off when the birds that migrate to Central America and South America are not going to come back, because it's just not worth it anymore in terms of the reasons why they come here. They come here because there's an abundance of insects, and that's declining rapidly. So will birds keep coming back for a declining resource? And that's very important for them in terms of their continuance as a species, as and populations. But we have many examples, like when I first came to Nova Scotia in 1968, the cardinal was an extremely rare bird, and today they're a common bird. They've expanded. That's a very good example of birds that have expanded the range. Mourning doves were exceedingly uncommon when I moved here in 1968, and just about anybody with a bird feeder is going to see mourning doves. Temperatures can affect things in many different ways. The other thing, I think the thing that's most cited about changes in temperature is that there becomes a mismatch in birds' schedule, their chronology, and the chronology of plants. So if we're getting warmer springs, the plants may be coming out blooming and producing fruit earlier, and the insects associated with those plants would be hopefully coming out with at that earlier date, whereas the birds that are down in South America, they're not really in tune with what's happening here. So they're coming at the times they usually come. And by then, the peak in the food production that they need for their young may be almost over or past. Just a quick stat here. Many people would know of Henry David Thoreau, a naturalist of the 19th century. He was the first to keep really detailed bird notes. And there were people after him that kept these notes. And so they put that all together, and they see that there in Concord, Massachusetts, plants come out 10 to 14 days earlier than they did at the time of Thoreau, whereas the birds are coming only 7 days earlier. So you see there already a mismatch of about a week between when the birds come and when the plants arrive.
3: I want to ask about the element of this, which is about protecting local habitat and yes, how that is important for migratory patterns for birds. Can you talk a little bit about that?
2: Yeah, well, that's sort of my specialty, what I've been working on for the last 7 years, and particularly bird migration habitats. So here in Nova Scotia, for example, we see, I've been documenting this for years. I'm looking at the habitats that are critical, not just important, but critical for birds when they're arriving and when they're leaving. In other words, their point of contact with the province or their point of leaving the province is the coastal areas. And most importantly, since birds are moving from north to south, where they have to cross the water, most of the birds coming, migrating through Nova Scotia, have to make a choice when they come to Digby, Yarmouth, Shelburne counties of what they're

0: going to do that? Are they going to cross sooner, or then go across the Bay of Fundy, or are they going to go to New England, or are they going to go to the Caribbean? And all those, there's habitats there that they've been depending upon for millennia in making that decision of how they're going to go. And that's an extremely important decision, because there can be a very high mortality in birds. Their greatest mortality of the year is during that migration, not when they're breeding, but when they're migrating. And immediate coastal areas are the very most important, where birds are coming down exhausted, where they've been driven back in the fall and they're exhausted. And some of these habitats now are quickly disappearing.
1: Earlier you mentioned the cardinals and the mourning doves, that there are bird species that we now see more of than we did 50 years ago or more.
0: What are we seeing less?
1: I mean, the question is, what are we going to see less as the temperatures change?
0: Yeah, we're already seeing less. I did a study with a bunch of other citizen scientists over the past several years of doing a baseline study of bird populations in hemlock stands, because the hemlocks are, of course, now being threatened by the hemlock woolly adelgid. So we did this survey to see, what was the population in hemlock stands when this arrived? About what birds were there, so we can know how they're affected. But what we found, that the birds had already been affected, not by the hemlock woolly adelgid, by a whole host of factors. Forestry would be top on the list, and climate would be one of the top ones on the list. And what this is showing, and this has been shown in other areas, is that we're losing the birds that we associate with the boreal forest, but live in Nova Scotia. These are birds sort of at the southern range of their comfort zone, let's say. And those birds, just a few named, golden-crowned kinglet, black Bernian warbler, bay-breasted warbler, Cape May warbler. There's a whole bunch of these that are declining quite rapidly. And as a matter of fact, and I believe that in that report that you saw, it said that the black Bernian warbler has lost 70% of its population. That's the same number that my study came up with in terms of their loss, and the number that another study in the Maritimes of forest birds came up with, that same number. So that's a huge percentage of population to lose.
2: John Kearney is a naturalist, a conservationist, and a member of the Nova Scotia Bird Society. He spoke with the CBC's Karsten Knox. We're 13 minutes away from 7 o'clock.
3: Well, despite that, the birds that we do have are singing out there this morning. I'm going to join them after this newscast. But looking at the forecast from Trevor Adams, starting out a bit cloudy, but we can expect a mix of sun and cloud today. However, the cloud will be back by this afternoon with southeast winds 20, gusting to 40, with a high of 16 for today. Right now it's 8 in Powersboro, 8 degrees at the Hawk, and 8 in Halifax. And Trevor will have more on the weather coming up later in the show. As for traffic, well, I've got a hot traffic tip for folks traveling on Highway 103 near Mahone Bay this morning. There were new traffic lights set up on Highway 103 yesterday. That's on the Mush Mush Bridge, and that's between exits 10 and 11 on the 103. So that means folks have to be ready to slow down and stop on the highway there. And looking at the traffic map, and folks are stopping there right now. So you can expect delays and be ready to stop on Highway 103 near Mahone Bay with those new traffic lights set up there. Other than that, traffic's still looking pretty light in the city, but if you see any issues anywhere on the mainland, you can always send us a text or voicemail, 902-222-3802.
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2: Thank you for that. Well, Vancouver alt-rock artist Leroy Stagger is playing at the Carlton in Halifax this Sunday. Stagger is touring in support of his upcoming album Pilgrimage, featuring Joel Plaskett. From that album, here is Lost in the Flood.

0: Leroy Stagger with Lost in the Flood. For tickets to see him at the Carlton this Sunday, go to thecarlton.ca. 8 minutes away from 7 o'clock, Crystal Lee Ramlakhan is here now with the business report. Good morning, Crystal Lee.
1: Hi, good morning, Preston.
0: So Prime Minister Mark Carney expected to announce his long-awaited clean electricity strategy today. What do we know so far?
1: Yeah, so this is after promising to show a pathway to doubling the capacity of Canada's power grid by 2050. So for months, Carney has been signaling his plan to do things like expand hydro, renewables, and nuclear power. And last year, the Liberal election platform promised to build out Canada's east-west electricity grid. So most connections go north-south, giving provinces limited capacity to share power with each other. And demand for electricity, as we know, is soaring with population growth, the expansion of electric vehicles, power-hungry data centers, and industrial growth. And for years, Canada has been looking for ways to increase power with non-emitting sources. And there's also a need to help some remote communities. Some, including all of Nunavut, still rely on diesel, which is expensive and high in emissions. And in the spring economic update, the government said it was planning to release a discussion paper to get input from provinces and territories on how to modernize the grid.

0: point. And Energy Minister Tim Hodgson has promised to publish a nuclear strategy before the end of the year. So electricity accounts for about 7% of Canada's total emissions, and that number has actually fallen significantly, with most provinces reducing or even eliminating coal as a power source.
1: All right. Up next, Crystalie, the Bank of Canada has been looking into the effects of artificial intelligence on the job market. What is it seeing?
0: Well, the Bank of Canada isn't yet seeing widespread job losses from artificial intelligence, but senior officials are watching the labor market closely as adoption advances. So an external deputy governor spoke to a business audience in Ottawa yesterday, and she said AI has the potential to drive productivity, which can help boost wages without stoking inflation. But she says it's still too soon to say whether AI will have a sweeping impact on the way that we do business like the computer did, or whether it will end up a powerful but niche technology. So far, adoption is concentrated in industries like finance and insurance, and the technology's reach has been more limited in sectors such as food and accommodation. And the Bank of Canada hasn't, as I was saying, seen widespread evidence of AI replacing workers in the labor market, but the central bank does expect some roles will eventually be eliminated by the technology, while others will be created or transformed. So she compared the looming disruption to the introduction of the computer. So, you know, while typists and switchboard operators eventually vanished, it also led to the creation of things like IT departments. And, you know, office workers increasingly saw their work revolve around that technology, of course. But, you know, some technology firms have cited AI as driving layoffs, and some studies suggest weak hiring in entry-level roles exposed to AI like coding or customer service. So she argued that young people and employees in these industries should probably brush up on their AI skills as demand for workers who are comfortable with technology rises in the years ahead.
1: All right. Tell us about Spotify has a new Wrapped summary for your whole time you've been on the app. How's that working?
0: Yes, that's right. So as part of the 20th anniversary of Spotify, it's introduced a new nostalgia tour that allows users to go back to the day they first made an account. So the feature spits out a playlist of the 120 songs that you have listened to the most and how many times you've listened since you first made your Spotify account. And it also shows you the first song you ever listened to on the app and the total number of unique songs played and your most listened to artist. So the feature may have been a little too popular because Spotify actually went down for thousands of users for a portion of the day that it was launched. And, you know, the walk down memory lane is just the latest among a slew of new things that Spotify has been releasing to maybe help recruit listeners who have possibly been turned away by the company's latest price hikes. And, you know, users absolutely love this Wrapped feature. Last year, a record 300 million users logged on to see their annual wrap up and also discover their, quote, listening age.
1: Mm-hmm. My listening age is up around $70. Sorry, 70 years old for some reason. But I don't want to see how much I've paid for Spotify over the years. Price
0: you
1: just
0: know
1: went
0: what?
1: Up.
0: Yeah, you know what? They did not include that in the stats, how much you've paid over the years. That would be very funny.
1: Yeah.
0: But yeah, I used to share my Spotify account with my boyfriend, so mine's a little messed up. So mine's only since 2015. Mm-hmm. Of course, my most listened artist is
1: Huey Cardi. Lewis? Just a guess. Sorry, who is it?
0: It's Cardi B.
1: Cardi B, of course, yeah.
0: Yeah.
2: Close.
1: All right.
2: Close.
1: Yeah.
2: Nice
1: try, Preston. I'm way off there. Thanks, Crystalie.
0: All right, thanks.
1: Crystalie Ramlakhan with the business news. 2 minutes away from news time, Brian Ray has headlines. Hello, Brian.
3: Hi, Preston. A couple stories we'll be looking at 7:30. The provincial government won't provide details about layoffs across the civil service until it tables the next budget sometime in 2027. That's despite confirming that some positions have already been eliminated and layoffs have begun. The latest budget calls for a 5% reduction in the civil service. And a new facility has been launched at Acadia University with the primary goal of slowing the spread of the invasive hemlock woolly adelgid. We'll have more on that and other stories.

0: Shire told the Canadian Press back in March it was removing some Canadian signage because shoppers are capable of figuring out where their food comes from. But CBC News has learned the Canadian Food Inspection Agency has received multiple complaints that Sobeys mislabeled food as Canadian, and that in March, the agency was investigating the grocer's head office. Consumer advocate Jay Jackson suggests the investigation may have motivated the grocer to ditch the maple leaf symbol.
1: I assume it's them talking to their lawyers and liability. They know that the government is watching closer.
2: The maple leaves are completely gone.
0: Steve Palmer, who lives in Nova Scotia, recently noticed the missing maple leaves at his local Sobeys. He has filed several complaints with the CFIA about mislabeled food in stores. He wants the federal food regulator to issue big penalties to grocers that break the rules.
2: But I think we're well past the warning stage, and I would like to see significant fines.
0: Turns out that won't be the case for Sobeys. The CFIA says in response to its investigation, the grocer implemented corrective actions, so no penalties required. Sophia Harris, CBC News, Toronto.
3: And that is the latest national and international news from World Report. Remember, for news anytime, including that last story, which is their top story, by Sophia Harris, cbcnews.ca. I'm John Northcott. This is CBC News.
4: Welcome back to Information Morning. I'm Preston Mulligan. Good morning. It's Thursday, May the 14th. Coming up on this hour of the show, how Prime Minister Mark Carney is mending relations with Alberta, the politics behind the reported deal on carbon pricing. A conference and fan event, TriCon, is coming to Halifax this weekend for those who are into speculative fiction. We'll hear more from the organizer, and we'll find out more about the province's plan for new housing supports in Bridgewater.

0: Cloudy skies, a little bit of sunshine peeking through. Matt Brandis here watching traffic and weather. Hey, Matt.
1: Hey, Preston. Yeah, I've got a warmish morning out there right now. Temps are just below double digits, so we're just kind of waiting for the sun to break through this morning. And looking at Trevor Adams' forecast, it is starting out a bit cloudy right now, but we can expect a mix of sun and cloud today. However, the cloud's going to be back again by this afternoon with southeast winds 20 gusting to 40 with a high of about 16 degrees for today. And Trevor, more on the weather coming up after the 7:30 news. But right now, 9 degrees in Fox Harbor, 9 degrees in Wolfville, and 8 degrees on Bull Rock Island. As for traffic, got two calls to the traffic line during the news. Both callers reporting big slowdowns on Highway 102 outbound near the Bedford Rifle Range. One caller says the left-hand lane on the 102 outbound is blocked there, so folks are merging into the right-hand lane. Now, just looking at the traffic map, it looks like traffic might actually be loosening up there, but regardless, you do want to approach Highway 102 outbound near the rifle range with caution right now. And thanks to Peter and Lee for those calls. Of course, looking at the traffic map right now in the city, not too bad actually on the peninsula, but if you see any issues anywhere in the mainland, you can always send us a text or voicemail. 902-222-3802.
0: Thank you, Matt. Brian Ray with News Headlines. Good morning, Brian.
2: Good morning, Preston. The Houston government is aiming to reduce the civil service by 5%, but says details about layoffs won't be provided until the next budget is tabled sometime next year. That's despite confirming that some positions have already been eliminated. According to the NSGEU, about 70 of its members have received layoff notices. The province has added 5 new aircraft to its wildfire fighting arsenal. 4 water bombers and a Cessna bird dog plane have been contracted through the end of September. And Acadia University has launched a new facility aimed at combating the hemlock woolly adelgid, the invasive insect that gradually kills trees, has been spreading across the province over the past 9 years. We'll have more on all of that coming up at 7:30.
0: All right, thank you, Brian. 13 minutes after 7 o'clock. Compromise. That appears to be what's happening between the federal government and Alberta. According to CBC News, Prime Minister Mark Carney and Alberta Premier Danielle Smith plan to announce a deal on carbon pricing. It could lead to the building of a pipeline for Alberta oil and gas. Good for the economy and maybe national unity, but

0: a concession on environmental targets. For an explanation of all of this, we're joined by Dwayne Bratt. He is a political scientist at Mount Royal University. Good morning, Mr. Bratt.
1: Good morning, Preston.
0: What do we know about the reported deal so far?
1: So what it is an increase in the industrial carbon tax. The industrial carbon tax is what producers pay, not what consumers pay. Currently, it's $95 a ton, and the plan is to move it to $130 a ton by 2040. So that is an increase. But it is lower than, the speed is lower than what was initially anticipated back in the Trudeau years, which was $130 a ton by 2030, then rising to $170 a ton. So it is an increase from the current situation, but not as big of an increase over time as what Justin Trudeau wanted.
0: Okay.
1: So is that you know, going up or is that going down? Right. It depends on which way you look at it.
0: You know, given speaking about political wins and losses here, this was something that was kind of an albatross for Justin Trudeau while he was prime minister. How is Mark Carney going to sell this to the rest of Canada?
1: Well, he's doing pretty good at selling it to Alberta. Right now, there's been polling that has been done that Mark Carney is actually the most popular politician in Alberta, which is a surprise for any liberal leader. The challenge he's going to have is the price that he's that has been worked out for Alberta is less than the price that was worked out for the rest of the country. My guess is what it means is the Alberta number is now going to set the tone for everybody else. You can't have one set of regulations for one province and another price for everybody else. The bigger challenge he's going to have is this is all linked to building a new pipeline to the BC coast. We do know that in public opinion polls right across the country, that has gotten more and more interest and more support, largely in response to the trade war with the United States and Donald Trump. But there's still opposition in BC where this has got to go through, particularly amongst Indigenous bands. So it is one thing to reach a bilateral deal with one province. It's another to be able to sell it right across the
0: right.
1: country.
0: And how much of a concession is this for the federal government on climate policy?
1: This is a big concession because there was a whole host of regulations that had been brought in by the Trudeau government that were all removed in exchange for a more stringent industrial carbon tax. So the carbon tax is key to this whole deal. So movement was already made on net zero requirements, on EV requirements, the Impact Assessment Act, even the potential tanker ban off the coast of Northwest BC has all been dropped in exchange for this higher industrial carbon tax.
0: Right. And to what degree do you think this will be enough to build a bridge between Alberta and the federal government after so much political tension over the years?
1: Yeah, I mean, every day is a new adventure in this province, but there is a debate going on about separatism. We still don't know if we're going to have an actual referendum that's getting bogged down in the courts. But we did have over 300,000 Albertans sign a petition to put it on the ballot. This isn't going to change the mind of the hardcore separatists. But I think there's a larger degree in the middle, maybe 20% of the population, that wants a demonstration that Canada works. And for Premier Smith, I think this is a demonstration that Canada works. Same thing with Mark Carney. So it is an important deal at blunting separatist impulses
0: right.
1: in the province of Alberta.
0: Since you brought it up, Dwayne, the Alberta Court of King's Bench quashed Elections Alberta's approval of a petition seeking a referendum on Alberta independence. Tell me more about that. What impact might all of this have on that separatist movement?
1: Yeah, so a group of Indigenous chiefs went to court arguing that the petition violated

0: the Constitution violated their treaty rights under Section 35. In fact, the legislation governing initiative referendums says that it has to adhere to the Constitution, Section 35. And so the court looked at that legislation and says, yeah, this would affect treaty rights. We don't know how, but it does. And you never consulted Indigenous groups on this. So they have told Elections Alberta not to count and certify the signatures, therefore not to put it on the ballot. The ball is now in the hands of Danielle Smith, and she has mused in the past that she may put it on the ballot herself as a government referendum, so we would still have a referendum. They've already announced that they plan to appeal both Stay Free Alberta, who is the group organizing the signatures, as well as the government of Alberta, have said that they're going to appeal. But it's really put the timetable in jeopardy, and it's really put the premier on the spot, because she's liked the idea that it's this arm's length citizens group that was promoting separatism and not the government. Well, what happens if it becomes a government referendum? Then she becomes the face of this.
1: Right. Well, that should be interesting to watch. Dwayne, thank you for this.
0: Okay, you're welcome.
1: Dwayne Bratt is a political scientist at Mount Royal University. 20 minutes after 7 o'clock.
2: Well, it might look a bit cool out there right now, but temps are just below double digits. So, I don't know, I guess it's kind of warm, but it's definitely going to be warming up today, looking at Trevor Adams' forecast. So we are starting out a bit cloudy, but we can expect a mix of sun and cloud today. However, the cloud's going to be back by this afternoon with southwest winds at 20, gusting to 40, and a high of 16 for today. And Trevor will tell us all about it after the 7:30 news. Right now, though, 7 degrees in Garden of Eden, 9 degrees in Paradise, and 7 degrees in Seaforth. As for traffic, in the last traffic update, I mentioned big slowdowns on Highway 102 outbound near the Bedford Rifle Range, but whatever that is, it looks like it's been cleared up, so no issues there. However, you might want to avoid the Bedford Highway this morning. Crews are going to be doing some work on the Bedford Highway near Mount St. Vincent University, so that's going to create a little bit of a bottleneck if you're headed towards the Windsor Street Exchange. So again, you might want to avoid the Bedford Highway this morning, but looking at the traffic map, you know, traffic looking pretty good in the city right now. Maybe you see something to the contrary. If that's the case, just send us a text or voicemail. 902-222-3802.
1: All right. Thank you, Matt. Well, there is a new publishing event happening in Halifax this weekend. It's called TriCon. It's part conference for speculative fiction and fantasy writers and part fan convention. And it's taking place at the Westin Hotel and around the NASCAD Port campus. Charlotte Ashley is the executive director of TriCon and owner operator of the Trident Bookstore and Cafe. Good morning, Charlotte. Welcome.
3: Thanks so much. Thanks for having me.
1: So where did the idea for a publishing event for speculative fiction writers come from?
3: Well, so this is a model that exists elsewhere in Canada and the rest of the English-speaking world. So specifically, I built TriCon on the model that CanCon in Ottawa had kind of set up. Mm-hmm. So a meeting of specfic writers and readers and fans and anybody who's interested in the issues of publishing these things.
1: Can you describe what specfic fiction is?
3: Yeah, so it's an umbrella term that really covers fantasy, science fiction, horror, and all that weird stuff that's in between. Maybe magical realism, maybe stuff that's just a little outside. Somebody yesterday came into the store and said, well, what about Handmaid's Tale? Is Handmaid's Tale spec fic? I think he thought it was a bit of a gotcha. And I was like, absolutely. I've been to spec fic readings where Margaret Atwood did talk. So, yeah.
1: And what did he say when you agreed with him that it was?
3: Oh, he was lovely. He bought a coffee and moved on.
1: So is that the genre that you like to write the most?
3: Yeah, exactly. So I have a background writing historical fantasy personally.
1: Yeah.
3: And
1: so this is a way for you to get a writer's group together on a pretty big scale.
3: Yeah, absolutely. And really the core goal is to help other people find their writer's group around here. Mm-hmm. So it was to kind of bring the wider Canadian specfic community to Halifax so that local writers can benefit from those networks, meet other people, and get their kind of, you know, claws in.
1: Tell me about that community and why people are drawn to it, both as a writer and people who read it. What is it about it that builds such a strong community?
3: I mean, I think writers are inherently kind of collaborative creatures. You know, it's such a solitary thing that we do, kind of locking ourselves

0: away and writing to ourselves, but we build on each other by sharing ideas and time. And I find at least writing in community is something that gets more words out, more interesting words, and just improves the quality of our thinking overall.
1: I don't know much about running cafes or

0: people. I am an 18-hour-a-day kind of person. And I have to say that the writing has fallen by the wayside, but we have a Tuesday night writing group that we protect very jealously. So at least there's that one evening where we can kind of get some words in.
1: How's the pre-registration going? Are you hoping to get a lot of people showing up at the event?
0: Yeah, I mean, our goal was 200 people for this first year, and we've hit that goal. So that's just pre-registrations. We're also going to be selling tickets at the door. So if we can shoot over that with people coming on in person, that's fantastic.
1: Are you able to share some of the names and writers and people who will be there?
0: Yeah, so, I mean, our author guest of honor is Amal L. Motar, a Canadian writer out of Ottawa who is absolutely fantastic. But we also have Natalie Zina Walshots, who lives here. She wrote Hench and has a villain launching at the con this weekend. Mark Leslie Lefebvre, who is very outspoken in the self-publishing spaces. Jennifer Geisbrecht, who is another local writer, has been involved in our programming. We've got a lot of people.
1: And you got a lot of panels happening.
0: We do. I'm told we have 75 individual programming items. So at any given time, there's 4 to 5 different things happening, and people can choose what they want to do.
1: This is happening all in one weekend.
0: 3 days. I mean, really, 1 full day and 2 half days. So
1: that seems like a lot. 75 panels for a 3-day weekend. Where is it all happening?
0: So most of the programming is going to be at the Westin and at NASCAD Port Campus, but we also have events happening at the Trident Cafe, readings and coffee dates, that kind of thing.
1: What do you think people will get the most out of during TriCon?
0: My hope is that it is an energizing event for people. I hope it really gets them thinking. It gets them interested in possibilities. I hope that they're able to network. And we have a real focus on trying to have some meat on the bone afterwards. So if we can help people get publishing contracts or meet people that they want to collaborate with next time or kind of have some, you know, essays or manifestos that come out of this afterwards, that would be ideal for us.
1: Right. And you modeled it off an event you mentioned earlier, CanCon.
0: CanCon in
1: Ottawa. How is it similar to that?
0: It's extremely similar. So CanCon itself is modeled on ReaderCon, which is an American conference. These all came out of the fan space, kind of like HalCon, where you would go and be a fan of these things and see creators. But I think they realize that so many of the people who are attending want to be creators themselves. And so by giving them a little bit more of a platform and helping them be more interactive in these spaces, it's more beneficial to them and I think drives a more creative community.
1: Yeah. Running your own cafe and bookstore, are you noticing that genre of fiction is the most popular?
0: I wouldn't say it is the most popular, but it's certainly less, you know, ghettoized than it used to be. I think everybody is open to it. Even if you normally read poetry or literature, you know, if you see the latest in, you know, Silvia Merino Garcia or Emily St. John Mandel, nobody is like, oh, it's weird. It's about the future. Like, they're very open to these ideas.
1: Okay. Well, it's fun to meet you. Thanks so much for coming in. Good luck on the weekend.
0: Thank you. Thanks for having me.
1: That is Charlotte Ashley. She's the owner of Trident Booksellers and Cafe and the executive chair of TriCon. And that event happens Friday through Sunday at the Westin Hotel and at the NASCAD Port Campus. And you can visit tricon-halifax.com for more information. We're about 27 minutes after 7 o'clock. Well, yesterday on Information Morning, Selena Alders brought us a story about sick pigeons found on Halifax streets, and the birds were taken to Hope for Wildlife. Staff there discovered ground corn in the birds' digestive tracts. Apparently, that corn contained poison. And that brought us this call from Louise Lindsay in Shelburne.
2: We had an incident here in Shelburne where down the street from us, the lovely owner of the Barrel Factory started feeding the ducks in the harbor, which attracted a huge number of pigeons. And so we ended up with lots of pigeons. And one day when I was walking my dog, who at the time was about 13, so not a young dog, we were walking past the Barrel Factory and she picked up a piece of bread. I thought nothing of it. That night she woke us up. She had to go out. She had blood pouring out of her hind end. We ended up rushing her to the emergency vet in Bridgewater. She almost died, and the vet said it was likely she'd gotten into some rat poison like warfarin or something. Later, after she was recovered,

0: The good news is she didn't die. One of the neighbors said, oh, yeah, they've been poisoning the pigeons down by the barrel factory. So, yes, other pets can be dramatically affected. The vet figured she was a tough girl for surviving, and it affected her for the rest of her life. Her digestive system never went back to normal. Anyway, so, yes, people shouldn't be just randomly putting out poison. It can hurt a lot of things. We used to have little kids coming by that area and picking up the bread. So it could have been a 2-year-old, not my dog. Anyway, bye for now.
1: Well, thank you for that call. And if you'd like to get in touch about anything you hear on the show, give us a call, 1-800-582-5526.
2: Okay, in the last traffic update, I mentioned big slowdowns on Highway 102 outbound near the Bedford Rifle Range were all cleared up. But now those slowdowns are back. Got a message from listener Les, and construction crews are back on the 102 outbound near the exchange with the 101. So again, you want to be ready to slow down on the 102 outbound after exit 3.
1: Thank you, Matt. 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The time is 7:30.
3: Good morning. I'm Brian Ray. This is the CBC serving Nova Scotia. Here's what's making news. Well, the Houston government says cuts are needed in the civil service, but it won't provide details on layoffs until it tables the next budget sometime next year. Michael Gorman has this report.
4: The government's budget calls for a 5% reduction to the civil service in each of the next 4 years. But when CBC asked for an update on the progress toward cuts this year, the government said we'd have to wait. A statement says they've already started eliminating vacancies, and in some cases, layoff notices have been issued. But the statement says actual numbers will not be released until next year's budget, which would include the total number of reductions. The president of the NSGEU says she's aware of about 70 layoff notices so far for her members. Although she'd have expected more information from the province by now, Sandra Mullins says it seems like the government isn't sure how it will achieve the cuts. Opposition leaders say the government appears more focused on protecting itself from bad news than keeping the public informed. Michael Gorman, CBC News, Halifax.
3: Meanwhile, the province has added 5 aircraft to its wildfire fighting arsenal. Yesterday, a deal was announced that includes 4 water bombers and a Cessna Caravan bird dog plane. It's with New Brunswick company Forest Protection Limited and comes at the cost of $6.5 million. That covers housing and maintaining the aircrafts, as well as providing pilots and other support staff. The contract runs until the end of September, but could be extended if needed. Kim Maslin is the Minister of Natural Resources.
5: These planes are very agile, as the Premier mentioned in his opening comments. They certainly will work very well in the landscape that we have. I think this is the beginning of a very long relationship with FPL, and we're just very excited to be part of this.
3: The province is also investing in equipment upgrades to modernize tools and replace its helicopter fleet. The Nova Scotia Court of Appeal has reserved its decision in the murder appeal of Adam Drake. He's arguing he should not have been convicted for the 2016 killing of Tyler Kaiser on a Halifax street corner. Key evidence at Drake's trial that linked him to the shooting came from a Crown witness with a lengthy criminal history. Drake's lawyers say that witness, Morgan Harrington, only started cooperating with police when he saw it as a way to solve his own legal problems. Lawyer Stan McDonald says that should not be enough to get a conviction against Drake.
6: And in most cases, I would submit, there's something else to connect the person to the killing. Here, there was not. Except the only thing that you could say maybe would connect him was the fact that his phone put him in the area of the city where it took place.
3: McDonald also argued the trial should never have gone ahead because it took too long between the time he was charged and the start of his trial. The Crown says the delays were unavoidable because they came at the heights of the pandemic. And Acadia University has launched a new biocontrol facility aimed at combating the hemlock woolly adelgid. The invasive insect, which gradually kills trees, has been spreading in Nova Scotia over the past 9 years. As Gareth Hampshire tells us, a research team is rearing insects from British Columbia that it hopes will attack and eat the pest.
7: Professor Kirk Hillier is checking on

0: Branches of hemlock contained in tanks in a greenhouse-like biocontrol facility at Acadia University. On the twigs are the hemlock woolly adelgid, and also inside are silver flies brought here from British Columbia, where they eat the pest.
1: They sort of mine their way through these woolly sacs and drill their way through it, basically eating all of the eggs and the nymphs of the HWA as they move through.
0: The flies will be released into the forest in Nova Scotia, where there are about 250,000 hectares of hemlock. The trees support wildlife, protect against erosion, and Hillier says losing them could create other problems.
1: If we see a lot of dead wood and hemlock dying in the forest, this, of course, increases the risk of forest fires down the line. With the droughts that we've had in recent years, that's a significant concern as well.
0: Angela Moore is part of the team trying a different strategy to bring the pest under control.
2: We've all taken our children camping at Kedgie. We have all taken them fishing. So it's pretty important that we save the hemlocks.
0: The insects being released are considered low risk, but will be monitored to see how far they spread and whether they feed on other things. Gareth Hampshire, CBC News, Wolfville.
3: And that's the news for this hour.
4: Thank you, Brian. Still to come on the show, we've been following the story of Cedar Place, a drop-in center that closed in Bridgewater earlier this spring. Well, the province has just announced a new shelter in its place, so we'll get a first look. Trevor Adams is here now with a look at the weather forecast. Hey, Trevor.
5: Hey, Preston. So not much has changed, really, since we last chatted. 7 degrees at the airport. Skies are mostly cloudy and winds are out of the southeast at 19 kilometers an hour. And that's really the situation across most of the province right now. Looking at 8 degrees in Oxford, Antigonish at 7. Canso coming in at 6 degrees. We're looking at 6 in Lunenburg, 8 in Yarmouth, and in Middleton, 8 degrees right now. We're going to see the temperatures jump up today with the winds coming out of the south. It's going to improve in terms of seeing a little bit of sunshine this afternoon. Do see a few showers, though, rolling out, spotty ones at that, in and around the Pictou, New Glasgow, Trenton area right now, but those are moving offshore, so they really shouldn't impact you at this point in time. So for today, we'll see some more sunshine this afternoon, so a mix of sun and cloud developing out there. Temperatures coming in about 16 degrees from the eastern shore to the south shore. Down through the valley, we're looking at 19 degrees with a high today, 17 along the north shore, and the winds today will be out of the south-southeast, about 20 kilometers an hour with occasional gusts to 40. For tonight, though, we'll see increasing clouds, so cloudy skies through the overnight, a chance that we could see some showers, and North Shore could see maybe 2 to 4 millimeters of rain coming down. Lows about 7 to 8 degrees, and the winds will remain sort of out of the southeast, turning a little bit more towards the northeast. Along the Atlantic, though, so the eastern shore, you could see some gusts tonight, about 70 kilometers an hour out of the northeast as the winds begin to pick up through the morning hours, and North Shore could even possibly see an overnight thunderstorm giving 2 to 4 millimeters of rain. And for tomorrow, well, that's what's in the forecast, rain. We're looking at about 10 to 20 millimeters across most of mainland Nova Scotia. It'll be a cooler day, highs of only 10 to about 12 degrees out there. Possibility that we could see even a thunder shower through the Halifax area along the eastern shore and north shore as well. And those winds are really turning more towards the north-northwest, a little bit breezy and then fairly breezy along the Atlantic. But the good news is the faster this rain moves through, the quicker we get back to sunshine and some warmer weather for the long weekend. Preston? Oh,
4: sounds like you're saying we're going to enjoy a sunny long weekend.
5: Yeah, at this point, it's looking good. So timing is everything. We'll have the exact details tomorrow on that.
4: All right, very good. Thank you, Trevor.
5: You've got it.
4: All right, about 22 minutes away from 8 o'clock. Matt, what does it look like in traffic?
6: Well, first up, we've been keeping an eye on Highway 102 outbound near the exchange with the 101. Sounds like there is road work happening in the area, so just be ready to slow down on the 102 outbound after exit 3 as you approach the Bedford Rifle Range. Sounds like the left-hand lane in that area could be blocked off, so you have to be ready to get into the right-hand lane. And let's stay with 100 series highways. We've got slowdowns on Highway 101 near exit 21 in the Bridgetown-Carlton corner area. There is roadwork happening on the 101 near exit 21, so you have to be ready to slow down, potentially stop there. We do have slowdowns there. And a similar situation on the other side of the mainland on Highway 103. We've got new traffic lights set up on the 103 between exits 10 and 11. That's near Mahone Bay. So again, you have to be ready to slow down and stop on that section of Highway 103. And just quickly looking at the bridges, both the McKay and McDonald's starting to get a little busy to Halifax, but not too bad for right now. And if you have any traffic tips for us, you can always send those to our traffic line at 902-222-3802.
4: Thank you, Matt. John Hancock is in now with sports. Good morning, John.
7: Morning.
4: Lots to talk about in hockey. The Leafs are looking

0: looking for a new coach. PWHL announced they're going to expand. Where do you want to start?
1: Well, let's start with last night's hockey game. Colorado came back from a three-goal first-period deficit to beat Minnesota 4-3 in overtime, eliminating the Wild in Game 5. Brett Kulak's first goal since January was the winner. And the Avalanche end a series at home for the first time in 18 years. Colorado will play the winner of the Vegas-Anaheim series, currently tied at 2 with Game 5 tonight in Anaheim. And, of course, the Montreal Canadiens are playing tonight. They're in Buffalo. That series tied at 2. The big news yesterday, Maple Leafs firing head coach Craig Berube. No surprise, really. The Leafs missed the playoffs for the first time in a decade, and Toronto looked terrible almost the whole season, just 78 points. Another story, Matthew Schaefer of the Islanders won the Calder for the league's top rookie at 18, the youngest player to win the award, and the first unanimous choice since Teemu Selänne of the Winnipeg Jets back in 1993. And the Professional Women's Hockey League is expanding by 2 more teams, Hamilton and Vegas, joining Detroit, announced last week, and they're going to make one more announcement. They want to start with 12 teams next season. During the league's takeover tour in January, a game in Hamilton drew over 16,000. And 70% of those fans had never previously attended a PWHL game. And the league says 15% of its current players all come from the Hamilton area. Montreal Victoire will host Ottawa Charge tonight in the first of a best-of-five All-Canadian Walter Cup final. Ottawa Charge coach Carla McLeod.
2: We never waver. You know, if things don't go our way, we're going to get better. If things go our way, we're still going to get better. And I think for us, that's always been the focus. I've never seen a championship handed out in the first day. And I've never seen it handed out in the regular season. So for us, it was just a matter of growing and then getting ourselves to this point, and now we get a chance to go play for the Walter Cup.
1: First two games in Montreal. Quebec Maritimes Junior Hockey. Moncton Wildcats came back from 2 goals down to beat Chicoutimi 4-3 to even their series at 2 each. Gabe Smith scored twice. Game 5 at the Avenir Center in Moncton Friday night at 7. Final round robin games were played yesterday at the Centennial Cup Junior A Championship in Summerside. Both the Western Capitals and Truro Bearcats made the playoffs. In fact, they face each other Friday in a quarterfinal game.
0: And a historic night for the Toronto Tempo, the WNBA's newest team.
1: Yeah, 86-73, they beat Seattle. Their first win, Marina Mabry with 26 points and Brittany Sykes at 18. Here's Brittany Sykes on their first win.
3: It's just one of those things where you look at last game, you don't want to repeat it. Win, lose, draw. I think we got better tonight, and that was the biggest takeaway. You know, Seattle's a really good team, and it's just one of those things where we trusted each other. We stick to the game plan. We bought in, and we just, like Coach said, start with our defense, and we just willed the team to win with our defense.
1: Tempo play in Los Angeles Friday. In the NBA playoffs, Cleveland beat Detroit in overtime to go up 3-2 in that series, and the Newfoundland Rogues will host the Halifax Hoopers tonight at Mary Brown Center in Basketball League play. They also play Friday night in St. John's, and Dalton Varsho hit a walk-off Grand Slam homer in the 10th. Blue Jays came from behind to beat Tampa 5-3 and avoided getting swept. And in women's soccer, Northern Super League, Ottawa Rapid moved into first place. They shut out Halifax Tides 2-0 last night. There you go.
0: Excellent. All right. Thank you, John.
1: Bye now.
0: All right. 17 minutes away from 8 o'clock. This is Information Morning. My name is Preston Mulligan. Well, new housing supports are coming to Bridgewater. This week, the province announced $2.2 million for a new shelter there. It's called The Landing. It'll be operated by the South Shore Open Doors Association, which goes by SODA, the S-S-O-D-A. And to talk about that, we've reached Jamie Smith. She is Executive Director of Supportive Housing and Homelessness at the Department of Opportunities and Social Development. Good morning, Jamie.
4: Good morning, Preston.
0: So can you give us some of the information about this new shelter? Tell us about it.
4: Absolutely. So we're really excited to partner again with SODA, this time for a 24/7 shelter that's going to provide both emergency shelter beds. There will be 23 of those, as well as with 7 transitional supportive housing units. And those really provide that bridge between the emergency response or shelter into more permanent housing. And that helps to create pathways to stable, longer-term housing for folks who are experiencing homelessness. The additional changes and going to a 24/7 model, which we see is a best practice in other jurisdictions as well across the country, will include things like case management. It allows for better connections to things like primary health care, mental health, and addiction services. We're able to support people through that case management with things like getting

0: access to income assistance if it's needed, helping with ID documents, supporting housing applications, and really providing that more fulsome wraparound support that people might need when they're in that emergency situation.
1: Where's the center located?
0: The center is located on Elm Street, so just a short walking distance from downtown in Bridgewater on a quiet street.
1: Why was that center located? Was that a strategic decision, or was it just a matter of, you know, the price and et cetera?
0: It's a matter of a few different things in terms of the opportunity being available at a time when it was needed and still being close enough for people who needed to walk to access to services would have those opportunities or to be able to be close to a bus route.
1: Okay. Not everybody who used Cedar Place was homeless, right? Will the landing be open to people who are low income or at risk for homelessness?
0: So the landing itself will be there especially for those folks who require that emergency support through shelter and that transitional supportive housing. But we are also exploring opportunities to expand outreach services, and that will allow people to go and meet people where they are in community and have that access to supports and services that they need as well.
1: Tell me more about the expansions you're considering.
0: So we have outreach teams. We currently had a small outreach team in that area, and we are looking right now at the opportunity to potentially be able to expand that. Folks to be able to get access to that service, not only in Bridgewater, but in other parts of the region. That could also include accessing to people who might need that shelter service, who currently aren't aware or have access to it. It could also ensure that through outreach, they could get access to things like a housing support worker or connected to other supports and services that they would need in the community as it relates to their housing.
1: Mayor Mitchell told us not long ago that many of the people who were clients of Cedar Place left town when that center closed. Do you have a sense of how many people require housing support in Bridgewater right now?
0: So we understand there are approximately 50 to 60 people who require those kinds of supports in Bridgewater and the region. We are working in many different parts of the province, including Bridgewater, to improve our access and understanding through the data and quality of data that we have. And being able to move to these better wraparound services, looking at expanding outreach, all of those things where we can improve how people connect with services will also help us get a better picture of who really requires those services in a community.
1: Why was SODA, the SSODA, the right fit to operate this facility?
0: So we've had a really positive relationship working with SODA at their current location and operating the emergency shelter that has had more reduced hours than the one that we're going to currently. And so we wanted to work with the organization who had that emergency shelter experience and who was also willing to expand those services and have those relationships that remained intact with the people that they are working with. So this will also reduce the impact on those individuals who are currently residing at the shelter and be able to transition to this new environment.
1: Okay. I mean, Cedar Place closed in large part due to some criminal activity around the center. What is the plan then to manage those behaviors going forward at the new place?
0: So part of the opportunity here is moving to those services like case management and ensuring that people have access to the right supports and services throughout the daytime as well through the evening and provide a more stable environment for folks. So we're hoping that these kinds of interventions, as well as the partnerships that SODA is building with other services like healthcare and mental health and addictions and income supports, for example, will really help to improve the experience for people in the community and create that stability for them.
1: How do you manage substance use on or around the property?
0: So we will be working with SODA to ensure that they're able to apply a harm reduction model where it's appropriate for the site and ensuring that people get access to the supports and services off-site that they need to manage their substance use.
1: What kind of feedback are you hearing from people who live in that area?
0: So overall, we've heard mostly positive feedback from people who are in the community. And certainly SODA, they will be adhering to a good neighbor policy. They're doing things like reaching out to people in the local vicinity,

0: They'll be hosting an open house as well and really trying to destigmatize and, you know, remove the barriers for people of understanding what it is to have a shelter in the community and to be a good neighbor themselves.
1: Okay. I mean, in what fundamental ways do you think the environment around this place will be different than Cedar Place?
0: This is a different model and a different service offering. Cedar Place was a co-located drop-in service, and so they're providing both that supportive housing environment with their seven units, as well as a drop-in service that provided services for many people to come to the location. This is a very different model in that it'll be focusing on the individuals up to 30 with the 23 emergency shelter beds and the seven transitional supportive housing units. And then it also potentially through further outreach investments in the community through partnerships would be able to support with other groups and organizations as well, the services that other people need. Certainly, we want to ensure that people don't fall through the gaps and have the opportunity to get to those services that will help and support them towards more permanent housing longer term.
1: Okay, very good. Thank you for telling us about this.
0: Thank you so much.
1: Jamie Smith is the Executive Director of Supportive Housing and Homelessness at the Department of Opportunities and Social Development.
2: Well, we started out with quite a bit of cloud this morning, but the light is starting to shine through right now, and got a nice little May day ahead, looking at Trevor Adams' forecast. We can expect a mix of sun and cloud today. However, it is going to be cloudy again by this afternoon, and southeast winds are going to be 20, gusting to 40 kilometers per hour with a high of 16 degrees for today. So that's going to be a couple degrees above seasonal.
1: Nice.
2: Pretty nice. And Trevor will have more of the weather coming up later in the show. Right now, 7 degrees in Cape George. We're now at 11 degrees in Weymouth and 8 in Woodside. As for traffic, we do have reports of a collision on Wilkinson Avenue in Burnside, but that's all I know. Not seeing any obvious slowdowns on Wilkinson, but just keep an eye out if you're in the area. And looking at the bridges, both are a little bit busy to Halifax. The Cirque right now is backed up almost to the Burnside Drive exit if you're headed towards the McKay. And the McDonald is busy as you reach the Halifax side. So I'd say you have your choice of bridges at the moment. Of course, if you see anything happening in traffic we haven't mentioned, it's because we don't know about it. I'm counting on you to share that information with us via text or voicemail at 902-222-3802.
1: Thank you, Matt. We're about 8.5 minutes away from 8 o'clock.
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1: I'm going to say Dartmouth.
2: I appreciate that.
1: Okay,
2: thank
1: welcome.
2: You. Yeah.
1: Nova Scotia's latest budget calls for a 5% reduction to the civil service. That reduction will be achieved through eliminating vacant positions and layoffs. But the government now says it will not provide any details about those reductions until its next budget is tabled in 2027. That is despite confirming that some positions have already been eliminated and layoffs have begun. Sandra Mullen is the president of the Nova Scotia Government and General Employees Union. She spoke to the CBC's Michael Gorman about what she's been hearing.
5: Government is refusing to give me any details about what vacancies have been canceled so far or layoffs issued as part of the fiscal sustainability plan. What information do you and the union have so far about any layoffs that have happened?
6: Well, certainly we are pressing and asking any plans or directions, but they are obligated to give us advance notice when they are making any changes that, would impact staff. And so we are still in a holding pattern. And, we do understand from our members that managers are asking, what exactly do you do? And describing their work, and is it full-time work, what you do on a full-time basis. So they really are starting, we believe, to look within each department. They are not telling us that this department is going to see significant change. I read certainly the words of small departments won't be impacted by FTEs changes. Who is the small department? We have

0: seen what we consider smaller departments see significant reductions. We saw the closures of the tourist information centers and a huge impact there. So, you know, we are trying our best to ensure that we get this information as soon as we can. And, you know, we're left dealing with, certainly right now, servicing those who have already been advised of layoff.
1: And are you able to give me a sense, Sandra, of how many people have been given a notice at this point?
0: At this point, our total is in the 70s. That's all we have been made aware of at this point.
1: Would you have expected more information at this point? I mean, the budget, I appreciate, you know, it's only been about a month or so since the session at the legislature wrapped up, but obviously the budget's been in the works for many, many months.
0: Well, yes, and I think it's pretty clear as we question government on these budget cuts that they had no idea how it would roll out within individual departments. They cannot speak to how they came up with this cut and the reason behind making these severe cuts in tourism that we have seen. So it's quite a challenge. We hear they're looking at vacancy rates and so on, but cuts, not filling vacant positions and looking at these cuts year after year, is going to eradicate the public service that is provided to Nova Scotians.
1: What I think I hear you saying is, even if, you know, vacancy elimination can get them pretty close to 5% this year, it would seem unlikely that that's going to be an option for them each of the subsequent 3 years of this four-year plan, eh?
0: Exactly. They may have some vacancies and say, well, if we don't fill those. However, it is services provided by somebody else. So we're very concerned if you want to consider doing that year after year. That is severe reduction in public service. All these jobs were performed by members providing a service to Nova Scotians. Mm-hmm. We understand also that they are making cuts to the excluded side, and certainly they don't advise us of that. So, you know, it's a matter of hearing whose position has been eliminated. That being said, and I'm not here to speak to protecting the excluded staff, but they do work on behalf of the membership, whether it's in HR or other positions, and we rely on those folks doing the work on behalf of our members. So these cuts are harmful to public services in Nova Scotia.
2: That was Sandra Mullen, president of the Nova Scotia Government and General Employees Union, talking about the government's plan to reduce the civil service by 5%. The province now says it will not provide any specific details on how this will be accomplished until its next budget in 2027. The NSGEU has job protection language in its contract that is currently being disputed by the government. The language states that when someone's position becomes redundant, is relocated, or would otherwise be the subject of a layoff notice, they cannot be laid off. Mullen says the two sides are scheduled for arbitration on that issue in November. We're 3 minutes away from news time. Brian Reyes, local headlines. Hey, Brian.
3: Hi, Preston. Acadia University has launched a new facility aimed at combating the hemlock woolly adelgid. The invasive insect that gradually kills trees has been spreading across the province over the last 9 years. Officials say they want to see more people taking advantage of the province's heating assistance rebate program. 54,000 households got the $400 rebate this past winter, but $11 million were left on the table. That's about a third of the program's budget left unused. And there are growing concerns about derelict buildings in downtown Sydney. CBRM's now looking at ways to address the issue, including potential fines for landlords. We'll have a full newscast at 8:30.
4: Thank you, Brian. Oh, in the last traffic update, I mentioned a collision on Wilkinson Avenue in Burnside, and now we do know where that collision is. It's right at the intersection with Wright Avenue and Wilkinson Avenue. So really that collision, probably closer to Dartmouth Crossing than Burnside. And it's right next to the Shell, Tim Hortons, A&W. Traffic looking pretty jammed up in that area, so I would try to avoid that right now if you can.
2: All right, thank you, Matt. Coming up after the news, could Halifax be the next city to host a PWHL team? We'll hear what

0: lender, part of the secondary market, you are going to be receiving a letter and you are going to be receiving an inspection. So that goes for StubHub, SeatGeek.
1: Big sites appear to be complying, but CBC found a number of tickets on StubHub still at prices far above face value. Frankie Mulqueen is with StubHub and its parent company, Viagogo.
2: Oh yeah, we remove any ticket that's in breach. And if we're notified immediately of a specific listing, we'd investigate and suspend the listing.
1: He says while StubHub will comply, he opposes this new law. Mulqueen says it'll be hard to enforce and will just drive resellers underground to private Facebook groups or back alleys. Provincial fines start at $3,000, up to as high as $250,000 for continued non-compliance. Dave Seglin, CBC News, Toronto.
3: And that is the latest national and international news from World Report. I'm John Northcott. This is CBC News.
4: Welcome back to Information Morning. I'm Preston Mulligan. Good morning. It's Thursday, May the 14th. Still to come on the show, what makes a city ready for a PWHL team?
5: Having like a deep hockey history and a city that loves hockey and that has a growing and thriving girls and women's hockey scene.
4: The CBC's Carissa Donkin will fill us in on what the league is looking for. In this week's Culture Column, summer outdoor theater and a concert about cold, hard cash.

0: Matt Brand is here, keeping an eye on traffic and weather. Hello, Matt.
1: Hey, Preston. Beautiful spring day ahead. Might want to get out earlier than later if you want to enjoy it, though. Looking at Trevor Adams' forecast, it is starting out a little bit cloudy, but most of that's kind of going away at this point. We are going to have a mix of sun and cloud today. However, cloudy again by this afternoon with southeast winds, 20 gusting to 40 with a high of 16 degrees. So that sounds pretty nice, and it will be pretty nice. Right now, 9 degrees in Stellarton, 12 degrees in Brighton, and 9 in the Hydrostone. And Trevor will have more on the weather after the 8:30 news. And traffic just starting outside of the city, because I'm spotting some big time slowdowns on the 102 outbound near Stewiacke. So those slowdowns not far after exit 11. And not sure if that's a collision or road work, but you want to be ready to slow down on the 102 after exit 11, Stewiacke. Also, we've got a collision in Dartmouth Crossing near Wright and Wilkinson Avenues. That's causing slowdowns at that intersection and the intersection of Wright and Cutler Avenues. Maybe avoid that if you can. And just quickly looking at the bridges, both are a little busy to Halifax. The McKay, though, definitely the bridge to take to Halifax right now. Just a little activity near the former tolls. And the McDonald doesn't look too bad, but the side streets look pretty busy headed towards the McDonald. So again, I would take the McKay right now. And if you see any issues we should know about, just send us a text or voicemail. 902-222-3802.
0: All right, thank you, Matt. Let's go to the newsroom. Brian Ray has headlines. Hello, Brian.
2: Hi, Preston. The Houston government won't provide details about cuts to the civil service until it tables the next budget sometime in 2027. That's despite confirming that some positions have already been eliminated. The latest budget calls for a 5% reduction to the civil service. The province has announced the addition of new aircraft to help combat wildfires. The deal is with a new Brunswick company and runs through the end of September. It includes 4 water bombers and a Cessna bird dog plane. And a team at Acadia University is hoping that some silver flies from BC will help slow the spread of the hemlock woolly adelgid. There's now a dedicated facility to study the invasive species, which has spread to trees across the province over the past 9 years. We'll have more on all of that coming up at 8:30.
0: All right, very good. Thank you, Brian. 13 minutes after 8 o'clock. Well, yesterday, the PWHL added 2 new teams to its roster, and there is one more expected to be announced soon. Rich raises the question of what goes into choosing an expansion team and whether Halifax might be a contender. Carissa Duncan is a CBC reporter based in Fredericton who wrote the book Breakaway, the PWHL and the Women Who Changed the Game. The CBC's Jesse Bruce spoke with her yesterday.
3: We've had 3 new teams announced just in the last week. So the first was Detroit last week. That one wasn't super surprising because the league has played 4 games there over the past 3 seasons, had quite a bit of success there.

0: there. So not a super big surprise to see Detroit added. And then today we heard about Hamilton and Las Vegas. So Hamilton, again, not super surprising because they've got a newly renovated arena that they're playing in there. They played a game in January between the Toronto Scepters and Seattle Torrent, drew more than 16,000 people there. So I know the league was quite happy with that. Las Vegas was a little bit more of a surprise, though. Is really kind of a bet on the future of girls hockey and the future of women's hockey there. And we expect there will be another team announced in the near future, which would bring the league to 12 teams.
1: So do you think that choosing Las Vegas was maybe a bit of a more risky bet than, say, Hamilton or Detroit?
0: Yeah, I think it depends on how you think about it, right? I mean, if you're talking about attendance, for sure, you know, some of the more established Canadian markets are going to draw a little bit better. But it's a little more complicated than that for the PWHL. So facilities are a huge part of it, number one. And with Vegas, they're going to be sharing the facilities with the NHL team and you know, going to get sort of prime ice time alongside the Golden Knights from the sounds of it. So that's part of that. The other part of it is the league is trying to get a major U.S. broadcast rights deal. They don't have that right now. They don't have the kind of deals that they have here in Canada. And that's a huge goal for the league. And so to bring the league to 12 teams, that was thought to be a better number to attract corporate partnerships, to attract the kind of TV deal that the league wants, as opposed to the 8 teams that they had this season. So that's kind of the reason why the league has been expanding so quickly. And, you know, it also kind of throws everything off in terms of the teams and the rosters every time they expand. So the thought was, let's do it all at once. Let's add 4 teams. And then we're going to hold at 12 for a little while.
1: So talking about that infrastructure that you mentioned with Vegas having this arena that'll work great, what are some of those infrastructure needs that you need to see in a stadium space to say this will work for a PWHL team?
0: Yeah, I mean, the league has said facilities is number one, right? So we've talked to Amy Shear. She's the executive vice president of business operations with the league. And quite a few times she's talked about we need places for the players to play that are professional, but also places for them to practice that are professional as well. So that's number one. The other part of it is practice facilities. So, you know, what's going to be the footprint in the building? Are you going to have your own locker rooms? Are you going to have your own weight room? Are you going to have places for the coaches to have offices and things like that? And then there are other factors too, like, you know, where do they see the market going in terms of the growth of women's hockey, travel, you know, geography is part of it too. But facilities seems to be the number one thing the league has considered.
1: When you think about the facility we have here in Halifax, the Scotiabank Centre, does it check some of those boxes?
0: Yeah, so I think Scotiabank Centre checks some boxes and maybe not others. So when we talk about, you know, having availability, I think Scotiabank Centre definitely checks that off because there's no NHL team there. Some of the bigger markets that they were looking at in the U.S. or even in Western Canada, you're trying to work around an NHL team schedule. And then some teams in the U.S., you're also working around an NBA team schedule. So Halifax doesn't really have that issue. You know, there seems to be a willingness there as well, you know, from what I gathered from the provincial government, to maybe even look at creating a training facility in the future. But right now, maybe it doesn't quite have what an NHL building has. And then there's also the travel piece of it as well. So it was a bit of a test this year when there were 2 takeover tour games in Halifax. In one case, the Montreal team played in Halifax and then had to go all the way over to Vancouver. And that was a little bit rocky from what I understand. So that's part of it as well. Perhaps in the future, as we look at, you know, conferences, as the league expands further, then there might be a place for Halifax there.
1: What kind of support does a city need to show for them to be seen as a welcoming host to a new team potentially?
0: Yeah, I mean, I think, you know, from what I could tell, I was at both takeover tour games in Halifax. I think the city certainly did that. But the other part of it is just having like a deep hockey history and a city that loves hockey and that has a growing and thriving girls and women's hockey scene. And, you know, Halifax, I think, checks that off too. Definitely the sport is growing in the Maritimes. I live in New Brunswick, so I see it here as well. And, you know, I think there's a long and deep history when it comes to hockey in Halifax. And just being at those takeover tour games, both of them were sold out. And the crowd was loving it. I have no doubt that a Halifax team would draw well. It's just a matter of maybe competing with some of these

0: bigger U.S. markets right now as the league is trying to sell some of these U.S. broadcasters on a major national deal.
1: So you're not putting your money on Halifax being that 12th spot?
0: I don't know that I would this time around, you know, unfortunately, but that doesn't mean that it's not under consideration in the future, for sure. It's certainly on the league's radar.
1: Okay, before I let you go, we are headed into the finals for the PWHL season. What are your predictions?
0: Yeah, I mean, we've got an all-Canadian final for the first time, so we are going to see the first Canadian Walter Cup champion. So, you know, that's kind of exciting for Canadian fans. So you've really got, you know, two really different teams. You've got the Montreal Victoire that was kind of around the top of the league all season, a really deep team. That's something that the Victoire worked on over the offseason, is adding players that, you know, add that depth beyond the first line of players like Laura Stacey and Marie-Philippe Poulin. They've got a fantastic goaltender in Anne-Renée Desbiens. And then the Ottawa Charge, you know, they're built largely around a really strong top line. They're more of a physical team, and they've also got a really strong goaltender in Gwyneth Phillips. So I think it's going to be a really fun goaltending battle, number one. So people who love watching great goaltending, you're going to see a lot of that in this series. And it's also a bit of a rematch too. So last year, Montreal got to pick its first round opponent, and they picked Ottawa and lost that series. And then Ottawa went on to the Walter Cup final. So this is a bit of a chance for Montreal to get some redemption, and you know, for Ottawa to just sort of finally book their parade, I guess, right? They want a different ending than they had last year, and they want to prove that I think they're better than what a lot of people thought going into this season.
2: Carissa Duncan is a CBC reporter based in Fredericton and the author of the book Breakaway, PWHL and the Women Who Changed the Game. She was talking with the CBC's Jesse Bruce. And you can catch the Montreal Victoire and the Ottawa Charge face off tonight in the final. That starts at 6 p.m. Atlantic time, 21 minutes after 8 o'clock.
3: I was already pretty excited for the PWHL playoffs, but nice little primer there. So I'm more excited than I was, is what I'm trying to say. Well, the sun is finally shining out there. You know what that means? We had to pull down the blinds. It was pretty bright here in the studio, but it also means pretty nice day ahead. Looking at Trevor Adams' forecast, we can expect a mix of sun and cloud today. However, it will be overcast by this afternoon, and southeast winds are going to be 20, gusting to 40, with a high of 16 degrees for today. Right now, 11 degrees in New Glasgow, 12 in Digby, and 9 in downtown Halifax. So we're cities almost to the double digits. As far as traffic, did get an update from a listener about those slowdowns on Highway 102 northbound, I guess, near Stewiacke. Listener says there is construction happening there, but it's forming quite a long line. So if you are headed from between, I guess, northbound towards Truro from the Stewiacke area, you can expect pretty big delays. Maybe give yourself a little extra time. And if you see anything else happening in traffic, give us a shout, 902-222-3802. Just going to tune up my airbase right now.
2: Thank you, Matt. Time now for a little art and soul.

0: And this week, we are taking you to 2 concerts. But first, our culture columnist, Tara Lynn Taylor, has a look at how this summer's outdoor theater season is shaping up. Good morning, Tara.
1: Good morning.
0: Theater companies have been announcing their summer seasons, including Two Planks and a Passion Theater. For Two Planks' 35th season, what's on the playbill?
1: Well, this season includes the Atlantic Canadian premiere of acclaimed author Emma Donoghue's The Wind Coming Over the Sea. So beautiful. And this is a musical theater piece exploring Irish immigration in the mid-19th century. So with acclaimed artist Sarah Prosper serving as its movement director. And the second production is Ken's very own fireside horror piece, The Monkey's Paw. So that actually features Karen Bassett as a fight director. Could it be kung fu? Sword duos, perhaps. So you got to go see that. So Ken is directing both of these productions for this season.
0: And when does the summer season kick off?
1: Both productions actually open on June 27th, and the company will then actually celebrate its 35th anniversary then with a special gala on Saturday, July 4th. And so it'll actually include a visit from acclaimed author, like I mentioned, Emma Donoghue. And so tickets are on sale now, twoplanks.ca.
0: And Shakespeare by the Sea also announced its summer season of outdoor theater.
1: Yeah, so it's really, really pretty close to 35 years. Not quite there, but getting there. So Drew Doris O'Hara, the artist director there, says that they are really excited to

0: launched their 33rd season this summer. So continuing their legacy as the longest running outdoor theater festival in Atlantic Canada. And so the company kind of returns back to, you know, their beautiful spot in there in Point Pleasant Park for another season of open air performances. Also introducing a brand new show, Beauty and the Beast, the fairy tale game show musical. Sounds fun.
1: Okay, you got to tell us more about that one.
0: Yeah, so this is a fairy musical.

0: And so where the Beast kind of has to still try to find true love in order to become a prince again. Mm-hmm. But Belle doesn't stay behind the scene for very long. And so quickly finding herself pulled into the spotlight and right there in the center of chaos. So that sounds like a lot of fun.
1: That does sound fun. What other productions will they be performing? And I know they always do at least one show that's Shakespeare.
0: Yeah, so Drew just says that the main stage Shakespeare production this season is Julius Caesar. And then the season wraps up with the return of unrehearsed Hamlet. Oh, I love that one. And so actors, they learn their lines and they kind of create their own costumes, and then they attempt to perform this classic tragedy with absolutely no rehearsal. So Drew says that last year's unrehearsed Romeo and Juliet drew their largest audience, like 908 attendees.
1: Wow, that's a big turnout.
0: Right.
1: When does Shakespeare by the Sea season start?
0: Well, it actually starts July 4th with Beauty and the Beast, and then Julius Caesar will open July 17th, and both of these shows run right until late August at Point Pleasant Park, and so folks can get their tickets at shakespearebythesea.ca.
1: And Tara, there are a couple of concerts you wanted to tell us about?
0: Yeah, well, one is Zuppa Theater's 17th annual concert, Pennies from Heaven, and it's a one-night-only evening of songs all about cold, hard cash. So they say with money and arts funding on everyone's minds right now, they just kind of wanted to create a night of community, music, and fun around that theme. Mm. And so they have a great lineup. There's Pillow Fight, there's Kim Harris, Stuart Legere, Tara Spencer, and a few more. So folks can go over to zuppa.org to get their tickets.
1: And where and when is that happening?
0: So that's happening tonight right at St. Andrew's Church. That's at 6036 Colbert Road in Halifax, and the doors open at 7.
1: So that's Zuppa. What's the other concert?
0: Okay, so there's a concert series that's coming up featuring Gina Burgess. And so she's a Halifax-based violinist and composer, and she'll be performing with her band, which also actually includes an Inuit throat singer. And so the group is touring across Nova Scotia and New Brunswick. Janet Larkman, artistic director of King's Theatre in Annapolis Royal, wanted to let us know that that stop will be on May 23rd. And so folks can go on over to kingstheatre.ca to get their tickets there. And so she also has shows coming up in Wolfville, Riverport, and actually tonight, May 14th, in Truro.
1: All right. And you brought us a tune.
0: Yes, I sure did. The latest release from the lovely Stuart Legere and collaborator Wants. So their new project is called Night Church, and the song is called Is There a River? Now, Stuart says the song is inspired actually by a poem he wrote after looking at a photograph he and his partner, when they were hiking in the Andes in Peru. So that would be really beautiful, looking at a massive river called Rio Blanco. So they will be performing there at the Carlton on June 6th. So let's enjoy Is There a River?
1: All right, let's do that. Thank you, Tara.
0: Thank you.
1: Tara Lynn Taylor is our culture columnist, and if you have a show, festival, or other event happening, you can reach Tara at cbcculturecolumnist.tt@gmail.com. Now, here is There a River?

0: through.
1: Stuart Legere and Wants with Is There a River? 20 seconds away from news time.
2: You know, forget about the river. I want to know, is there a sun? Our sun has disappeared behind some cloud, but it will be coming back, if only for a limited time. Trevor Adams' forecast is calling for a mix of sun and cloud today. However, it's going to be overcast by this afternoon with southwest winds, 20 gusts to 40, and a high of 16 degrees for today. And right now, time for your CBC News.
3: Good morning. I'm Brian Ray. This is the CBC serving Nova Scotia. Here's what's making news. The Houston government says cuts are needed in the civil service, but it won't provide details on layoffs until it tables the next budget sometime next year. But the president of the Nova Scotia Government and General Employees Union says it appears that work is already underway. The most recent budget is calling for a 5% cut to the civil service this year and in each of the next 4 years. Sandra Mullins says about 70 NSGEU members have received layoff notices so far.
4: We do understand from our members that managers are asking, what exactly do you do, and describing their work, and is it full-time work? Is it, you know, what you do on a full-time basis? So they really are starting, we believe, to look within each department.
3: A statement from the government confirmed only that some vacancies are being canceled and some layoff notices have been issued. Officials want to see more Nova Scotians taking advantage of the heating assistance rebate program. A third of the province's budget for the program went unused this past winter. Taryn Grant has this report.
5: Each year between October and March, Nova Scotians can apply for a one-time payment to help with heating bills. The data for 2025-26 are in. 54,000 households got the $400 rebate. More than 18,000 were turned down. $22 million were spent. $11 million were left on the table. Joanne Munro is the Deputy Minister of Service Nova Scotia, which administers the program.
6: We have a full $33 million for HARP next year. So we're now in that research and analyzing mode to say, what could we have done better to reach more Nova Scotians?
5: Last year, the rebate's value was cut by 20%. Income thresholds were cut by 30 to 40%. Opposition MLAs say this year's results show a need to reverse course. NDP MLA Lisa Lachance.
7: HARP needs to be restored. HARP needs to be strengthened.
5: Liberal MLA Derek Mombriquette.
8: We shouldn't have changed the criteria, and we want to support as many Nova Scotians as we can.
5: The department says income thresholds and payment amounts are reviewed and decided annually. Criteria are typically announced just before applications open in October. Taryn Grant, CBC News, Halifax.
3: The province has added 4 water bombers and a Cessna Caravan bird dog coordination plane to its wildfire fighting arsenal. The $6.5 million deal runs until the end of September, but could be extended if needed. Jim Rutterham is Nova Scotia's Director of Fleet and Forest Protection. He says having planes in Nova Scotia is an advantage.
9: Initial attack is very important. The quickest we can get on those fires, the better. These having them here to help us right away will certainly help us speed up the attack and put these fires out right away.
3: Rutterham says the water bombers have a flight time of 3.5 hours, can carry about 3,000 liters of water at a time, and take about 2 minutes to refill. A close call on a city street in Sydney has some people concerned about vacant buildings in the downtown area. Larry Donovan says he was walking on Charlotte Street when a piece of glass from the former bargain shop crashed to the sidewalk below, nearly hitting him, and he worries that someone could get hurt from falling debris.
10: I don't want to get a piece of glass fall down on me. You know, we got the ships coming in, the tours coming. They come up on Charlotte Street. It's the main drag. It's like got to be fixed ASAP.
3: The owner of the building says the damage was dealt with immediately and all other windows checked to ensure there's no further issue. The councillor for the area says the municipality is looking at steps to address derelict storefronts in the downtown area. And a team at Acadia University is preparing to release hundreds of silver flies from BC to fight the invasive hemlock woolly adelgid. Researchers now have a dedicated biocontrol facility.

0: that was launched at the school in March. The woolly adelgid has spread across the province since first being observed in 2017. Kirk Hillier is a biology professor leading the project.
1: The reason why we think this will work is because hemlock woolly adelgid has been on the West Coast for, 10,000 years. And it has this group of predators present that actually controls it and keeps it at low populations. And as a consequence, even though there's HWA in the West, it doesn't kill trees.
0: Provincial and federal agencies are supporting the program with more than $2 million in funding over multiple years. And that's the news.
2: Yeah, thank you, Brian. Well, just looking at the bridges, the McKay is looking like the better bet than the McDonald right now. The McKay just a little busy on the Dartmouth side headed to Halifax, but the McDonald pretty sluggish right now. And definitely worth mentioning, the McDonald Bridge will be closed tomorrow morning. Bit of a technicality. The McDonald Bridge will actually be closed starting at midnight tonight, and that closure will go until 5 a.m. tomorrow morning, but the pedestrian and bike lanes will remain open.
3: All right, thank you, Matt. Let's go to Trevor Adams, a final check-in on the forecast. Hello, Trevor.
4: Hey, Preston. Yeah, for today, we are looking at highs coming in around 16 to 19 degrees with a mix of sun and cloud this afternoon. So the sun should be getting to poke through the clouds. Winds will be out of the southeast at about 20 to 40 kilometers an hour. Overnight, we are going to be seeing some cloudy sky showers developing, maybe giving 2 to 4 millimeters, and the possibility of a thunderstorm along the eastern shore and north shores of Nova Scotia, lows of 7 to 8. And for tomorrow, periods of rain giving 10 to 20 millimeters. It's going to be a cooler day, only highs around 10 to 12 degrees. The winds have turned more towards the northwest and fairly breezy along the Atlantic, and we could possibly see a thunder shower along the north shore and eastern shore through the morning hours as well. But into the weekend, we see improving conditions, and of course, we'll chat all about that tomorrow.
3: Preston. Such good news. Can't wait. All right. Thank you, Trevor. And that is going to do it for the Thursday edition of Information Morning. Thanks so much for tuning in this morning. On behalf of myself and Matt Brand, have a good day. We'll talk to you again in the morning.

0: Alamin Abdel Mahmoud, this morning at 11, 11:30 in Newfoundland, and on CBC Listen, or wherever you get your podcasts. The CBC News is next. Coming up in an hour, it's Q.
1: The award-winning author Mac Barnett says, if you don't think children's books are real books, well, then you don't think children are real people. Mac will tell you about his new book of essays called Make Believe and why we need to take children's books a lot more seriously.
2: This is CBC News. It's 9 o'clock. Good morning. I'm Brian Ray. This is the CBC serving Nova Scotia. Here's what's making news. Mark Carney is scheduled to announce a new energy strategy this morning. The Prime Minister will speak at about 11 o'clock Atlantic time. Sources tell CBC News the strategy will include an increased role for natural gas in generating power. Janice McGregor has the details.
3: The Carney government's talked for months about its need to take advantage of its capacity to generate clean electricity and double Canada's grid, but is yet to lay out how it plans to do that. The why of this is pretty clear. The Carney government wants its new economy to be electrified. All the building plans, especially in advanced manufacturing and the resource sector, those expansions don't happen without more power. And new transmission lines, now seen as potential major projects in and of themselves, also create jobs. But while Canada's grid at the moment is relatively green, with over 80% from non-carbon-emitting sources, the federal government's concerned that certain jurisdictions, especially in Western Canada, could ramp up power generation from natural gas again to meet its rising demands. It wants to get ahead of that, expand existing clean energy tax credits, and wants to sell this strategy as a way to help those struggling with affordability. Janice McGregor, CBC News, Ottawa.
2: And part of that electrical expansion is meant to accommodate increased EV usage. But this morning, Honda is confirming it is indefinitely suspending plans to build more of them at its plant in Alliston, Ontario, just north of Toronto. The company says the $15 billion expansion would have created about 1,000 jobs. It adds that other operations at the factory will continue as usual. Several Japanese news services reported the cancellation last week, but without confirmation from Honda. In some international news, Chinese President Xi Jinping is calling for the United States to be a partner, not a rival. Donald Trump is now in Beijing for a state visit. Observers say it's more about optics than outcomes as the two leaders move to reset their tense relationship. Emily Hsu has this report.
4: Both leaders struck an upbeat tone on the vision for China-U.S. relations. President Xi saying common interests between the two sides outweigh differences. President Trump, meanwhile, paid tribute to his long-standing relationship with Xi.
5: We're going to have a fantastic future together.
4: Taiwan emerged as the thorniest issue. Beijing is angry over a pending U.S. arms sale package to the self-governing island, which it views as part of its territory. China is not ruling out taking it by force. The two sides also exchanged views on the Middle East, the Ukraine crisis, and the Korean Peninsula. Reports say they agreed to step up political and military communications and keep healthy, stable competition with one another. Speaking to a delegation of top American CEOs, President Xi also said that China will open up its doors to its economy, though there's no details so far on any specific deals. Emily Hsu for CBC News, Hong Kong.
2: And back in Nova Scotia, Premier Tim Houston says Halifax would make a great location to serve as headquarters for a new international defense bank. Late last month, it was confirmed that Canada was chosen to host the multinational Defense, Security and Resilience Bank. The financial institution is modeled in part on the World Bank, and it'll provide NATO members and allies with long-term, low-cost financing for defense, security and resilience initiatives. Houston says 40% of Canada's defense assets are in Nova Scotia.
6: We are interested in the bank for sure. Our interest is well known. There are a couple elements to the bank. There's also a back office part, but I believe, you know, Halifax would be a great host for that.
2: Other cities who have put themselves forward as possible hosts are Montreal, Ottawa, Toronto, and Vancouver.
7: I'm CBC meteorologist

It's 9:30. Good morning. I'm Brian Ray. Mostly cloudy around the province at the moment with mild temperatures. It's 13 degrees in Yarmouth, 10 in Truro, and 9 degrees in Sydney. Marine Atlantic has made several cancellations to its ferry service between Nova Scotia and

over the needs of the entire class, that she had like too deep a sympathy with, she says, the little roughnecks, the kids who misbehaved, that she loved the misbehaviors most. And that she had such a strong sense of justice for the individual child, and the sense that sometimes

That is a little bit of Space Is No Place for a Cat by Sean and Mac. Mac being Mac Barnett. And before that, you heard the author Mac Barnett speaking with guest host Jill Deacon. Mac has just put out a collection of board books with Canadian illustrator John Clausen called Now I See Spring, Now I See Summer, Now I See Fall, and Now I See Winter. As someone with a 9-month-old at home, love a board book. More board books, please. Mac's put out his first book for adults called Make Believe. It's a book about children's books. He's also the U.S. National Ambassador for Young People's Literature. And coming up, he's going to give us sort of the State of the Union of children's books today. I'm Tom Power. 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

10:30. Good morning. I'm Brian Ray. A bit of sunshine making its way through the clouds this hour. Temperatures are warming up. Greenwood is the hot spot in the province at the moment at about 16 degrees. RCMP in Halifax are asking for the public's help in locating Shante Lauren Kenya Bishop. The 32-year-old was last seen just before noon yesterday in Lower Sackville. She's described as approximately 5'3" tall and 120 pounds with short, curly black hair and brown eyes. Bishop was last seen wearing a black jacket over a white t-shirt with black and white jogging pants and black shoes. Anyone with information is asked to contact Halifax RCMP or Crime Stoppers. And Mark Carney is set to unveil

maybe an appropriate name of a band for the conversation we just heard. That's the Toronto band Cootie Catcher with Shy at First. Before that, you heard Jill Deacon's conversation with Mac Barnett, a guest host Jill Deacon.

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3: Look, the roast of Kevin Hart just dropped. Cat Williams was there, Tom Brady was there, Cheryl Underwood, Chelsea Handler. They were all in fine form. They were skewering each other. We'll talk about if roast can go too far and some of the highlights of this roast, well, as much as we can on public radio.
4: This is CBC News. It's 11 o'clock. Good morning. I'm Brian Ray. This is the CBC serving Nova Scotia. Here's what's making news. Mark Carney is set to speak any minute in Ottawa. The Prime Minister will deliver his vision of the future for Canada's electricity sector. His government has set an ambitious target of doubling the nation's grid by 2050, and it's expected that the plan will include an expanded role for natural gas. Meanwhile, Honda is confirming it is indefinitely suspending plans for an electric vehicle expansion at its plant in Alliston, Ontario, just north of Toronto. Flavio Volpe is president of the Automotive Parts Manufacturing Association

0: He says the Trump administration's elimination of EV purchase subsidies was a key factor in the decision.
1: The biggest investment we've ever committed to, $15 billion, is based on a new product into a market we're not sure is going to be accessible to us. And I think they just confirmed what all of us knew to be true.
0: The company says the $15 billion expansion would have created about 1,000 jobs. Honda says other operations at the factory will continue as usual. The Nova Scotia Court of Appeal has reserved its decision in the murder appeal of Adam Drake. He's arguing he should not have been convicted for the 2016 killing of Tyler Kaiser on a Halifax street corner. Key evidence at Drake's trial that linked him to the shooting came from a Crown witness with a lengthy criminal history. Drake's lawyers say that witness, Morgan Harrington, only started cooperating with police when he saw it as a way to solve his own legal problems. Lawyer Stan McDonald says that should not be enough to get a conviction against Drake.
2: And in most cases, I would submit, there's something else to connect the person to the killing. Here, there was not. Except the only thing that you could say maybe would connect him was the fact that his phone put him in the area of the city where it took place.
0: McDonald also argued the trial should never have gone ahead because it took too long between the time he was charged and the start of the trial. The Crown says that delays were unavoidable because they came at the heights of the pandemic. The Houston government says cuts are needed in the civil service, but it won't provide details on layoffs until it tables the next budget sometime next year. Michael Gorman has this report.
3: The government's budget calls for a 5% reduction to the civil service in each of the next 4 years. But when CBC asked for an update on the progress toward cuts this year, the government said we'd have to wait. A statement says they've already started eliminating vacancies and in some cases layoff notices have been issued. But the statement says actual numbers will not be released until next year's budget, which would include the total number of reductions. The president of the NSGEU says she's aware of about 70 layoff notices so far for her members, although she'd have expected more information from the province by now. Sandra Mullins says it seems like the government isn't sure how it will achieve the cuts. Opposition leaders say the government appears more focused on protecting itself from bad news than keeping the public informed. Michael Gorman, CBC News, Halifax.
0: And the province has added 5 aircraft to its wildfire fighting arsenal. Yesterday, a deal was announced that includes 4 water bombers and a Cessna Caravan bird dog plane. It's with a New Brunswick company, Forest Protection Limited. Comes with a cost of $6.5 million, and that covers housing and maintaining the aircrafts, as well as providing pilots and other support staff. Kim Masland is the Minister of Natural Resources.
4: These planes are very agile, as the Premier mentioned in his opening comments. They certainly will work very well in the landscape that we have. I think this is the beginning of a very long relationship with FPL, and we're just very excited to be part of this.
0: The contract runs until the end of September, but could be extended if needed. And that's the news for this hour.
5: I'm CBC meteorologist Trevor Adams with this weather update. Today we'll see a mix of sun and cloud with highs of 16 to 19 degrees, winds out of the southeast at 20 to 40 kilometers an hour. Tonight, cloudy skies with showers developing and possibly a thunderstorm along the northern and eastern shores of Nova Scotia, rainfall amounts of 2 to 4 millimeters, lows getting down to 7 to 8, and winds will turn more towards the northeast and breezy. Tomorrow we're looking at periods of rain giving 10 to 20 millimeters, highs of only 10 to 12 degrees, still a risk of a thundershower along the northern and eastern shores, and winds out of the northwest breezy.
6: Look, comedy roasts are not new, but in recent years, roasts have kind of become the big main event of comedy. Last weekend, Kevin Hart was the one being roasted, and all the stars turned out. Not only that, his roast was an arena event, live streamed to millions of people on Netflix. I'm Alameen Abdul Mahmoud, and this is Commotion. And today on the podcast, what the roast of Kevin Hart tells us about comedy right now. I'm joined by two of my favorite comedy nerds. Ashley Ray is here, Matt Hart is here. Hello to both of you.
7: How's it going?
6: Nice to see you. Listen, we're going to get into the roast of Kevin Hart, but I just want to start by reminding folks that roasts, by their nature, are rude and spicy and kind of nasty sometimes. So some of the things said at that roast are going to come up in this conversation.

That is brand new music from CBC Music's own Davnet Doyle, the great Davnet Doyle. That song is called Darlin'. She's got an EP in the works. It's called Bird in Flames. I truly cannot wait for that record to come out. In the meantime, that's it for the show today. My name is Elamine Abdul-Mahmoud. This show is called Commotion. We'll be back tomorrow. We'd love to see you then. Have a great day.

It's 11:30. Good morning. I'm Brian Ray. Mostly cloudy around the province at the moment, and temperatures continue to rise. It's now 17 in Kentville, 16 at Caribou, and 13 in Cheticamp. Mark Carney speaking in Ottawa right now, outlining his vision for the country's electrical grid. The Prime Minister says part of the plan is to expand transmission lines to connect grids across the country, and we'll have more on the announcement at noon. A new initiative to study trees and forest plants on the Eastern Shore is getting a $130,000 boost from the province. The Atlantic Coast Arboretum will be operated by the Lake Charlotte Area Heritage Society, which also runs the Memory Lane Heritage Village Museum. It's on property that was heavily damaged by Hurricane Fiona in 2022, and the funding is coming from the Sustainable Communities Challenge Fund. Quick look at the forecast from CBC meteorologist Trevor Adams. Increasing clouds as we get into the afternoon. Highs around 16 degrees, a couple temperatures now just above that. Wind becoming southeast 20, gusting to 40 kilometers an hour. Tonight cloudy with showers on the mainland, 2 to 4 millimeters and a risk of a thunder shower. Cape Breton, 10 to 20 millimeters of rain. Tomorrow it's rain across the province, 10 to 15 millimeters, and highs between 9 and 12.

keep in mind that these numbers are national numbers. We are hearing from Corinne, you know, numbers are up, so they'll be up or slightly down even more perhaps in certain areas, but up in PEI is great to see. Overall, in 2025 compared to 2024, U.S. travel to Canada is down 7.5%. We are seeing, though, a surge in international or overseas visitors to Canada. It's up

together a system of a couple of different digital cameras stuck together, put them on the back of the telescope, and started once again scanning across the skies. And the very first one that we found that was big, we were absolutely convinced it was bigger than Pluto, and it goes now by the name of Quarwar. Quarwar is the creation force of the local Tongva Native American tribe here that are native to the Los Angeles basin here. We didn't know for sure how big it

0: Whether you're into jigsaw, crossword, or Sudoku, if you like puzzles, chances are you've heard that they're good for our brains. They help develop our spatial memory, sharpen our pattern recognition skills, and lower our stress levels by releasing dopamine in our brains. It's a win-win-win situation. But we don't really think about those benefits when we're working on a puzzle, because we do it simply for the enjoyment of puzzling. Well, it turns out we're not alone. A recent study involving raccoons has shown that they too enjoy solving puzzles just for the fun of it. Hannah Griebling led this study. She's a PhD candidate in the Animal Behavior and Cognition Lab in the Faculty of Forestry and Environmental Stewardship at the University of British Columbia. Hello and welcome to our program.
1: Hi, thank you so much for having me.
0: Before your study, what did we know about raccoons and their problem-solving skills?
1: We knew that raccoons were innovative from several studies that were done before, where we give animals a puzzle box, and that box has multiple solutions to solve. Once they find and solve one of those solutions, we lock it, and that essentially asks the question to the animal, can you find a new way into this puzzle to access a food reward?
0: Well, I think anyone who's had raccoons opening up their garbage cans or rustling around in their backyards knows they're pretty creative at solving puzzles, at least opening cans, right?
1: Definitely. Yeah. And we think that might be one reason why they are so good at living alongside of us, those cognitive traits that enable problem solving and innovation and repeated innovation could be really important for adapting to urban environments. We do think that that might be one reason why they are so successful in cities when maybe other species are less so.
0: Well, tell me about the puzzles that you gave them. What were they like?
1: For this study, we asked them a pretty simple question, which was, what would happen if we gave them a puzzle box that had three solutions on it that led to one food reward, and we just left those problems open for them to solve? So we didn't lock any of the solutions on that. So we gave the raccoons a multi-solution puzzle box. We designed three solutions that we thought would be easy for them to solve, three that were at a medium difficulty level, and then three that we thought would be the most difficult. So they were allowed to kind of explore the puzzle box and solve as many of those solutions within each difficulty. So they got the three easy solutions all at the same time, and then the three medium, and then the three hard.
0: Well, what did the puzzle box actually look like?
1: Yeah, so it's a plexiglass box. So it is clear or transparent, so they could see the food reward inside. And then it has removable panels on it that have doors on them or access points. One was just like a simple door. One was a latch that they had to slide to the side in order to unlatch it, and then they could pull open the door. We had a hook and eye latch, which you'll see on like a lot of gates. The hardest solutions were the most complex. So they had a doorknob that they had to turn and simultaneously pull the door open. And then the last one we had at our most difficult was a draw catch latch. So that's the kind of latch you might see on like a briefcase. So again, a multi-step problem for them to solve.
0: Wow. So what happened when you gave the raccoons the puzzles?
1: So I gave it to them with just one food reward inside, and they surprised me by within those 20 minutes, they were opening sometimes all three solutions. Actually, a lot of time they were opening all three solutions, even after they opened one and got the food reward out, which was for most of the raccoons was a marshmallow, was their preferred food reward. So that was really surprising to me. When I was designing this experiment, I anticipated that, you know, they would open one of the solutions, get the marshmallow out, and then kind of ignore the box for the rest of the time. And I would take it away and reload it with a new marshmallow. And then maybe they would go around and solve the other solutions that were on the box. But that's not what happened. They were really keen to open all of those doors every single time I gave it to them, which was really interesting to us.
0: Wow. Okay, I got my reward. Now let's see how this thing works, just for the heck of it.
1: Yeah. Exactly, yeah.
0: Now, how did the level of difficulty in the puzzle affect how they approached them?
1: Yeah, so the other question that we asked here was how their problem-solving strategy and their decision-making would change as those

0: that was Hotter Than the Sun by Begonia.
1: There's still a lot more coming up in the show, Efi, and I'm going to introduce you to a couple that I met who went out into the woods. They left their whole life behind to go build their house out of straw and clay and water, and they've lived their life there, but now it's being threatened to be torn down.
2: That day was a nightmare.
3: Bryce went up for morning tours and he came in and he's like, I think the police are here or something. I don't know. They had the driveway barricaded off with their cars and, you know, flashing badges and stuff. And it's just really crossed arms and heavy sunglasses and all that stuff. And we were just sort of like, you know, what can we do? We're just living here. And at that point, it was really bizarre to sort of feel like really almost criminal in what we're doing.
0: Wow.
1: Yeah. You're going to meet them and find out exactly why coming up in just a little bit.

0: should be lots of long weekend left, so get out there and enjoy it.
1: Yeah.
0: Thank you to the Now or Never team of producers, Sarah Tate, Bridget Forbes, Samra Wheat Johannes, Jessica Singer, and Moira Donovan.
1: I'm Trevor Deneen.
0: And I am Ify Chiwetelu.
1: You know what? We should join them outside, Ify. Let's get out of here.
0: See you at the playground.

0: planes with someone who had hantavirus, but they had no close contact, so pose low to no risk. Still, as a precaution, health authorities are asking those people to monitor for symptoms. 9 more Canadians are considered high risk and are isolating. They include the 4 people who were on the MV Hondias cruise ship during the outbreak, 2 passengers who disembarked before the outbreak was identified, and 3 who sat close to an infected person on a plane. None are showing symptoms.
1: I want to reiterate that we have robust processes and procedures in place, and further spread of the virus within Canada is not expected.
0: Canada is also banning all other passengers and crew from that cruise ship from entering the country for the next month. Marina von Stackelberg, CBC News, Ottawa.
2: And the UK's health secretary has resigned in yet another blow to Prime Minister Keir Starmer. Wes Streeting says he's lost confidence in Starmer's leadership. He is expected to mount a bid to replace Starmer as Labour Party leader.
3: Thanks, Cassie, and hello, Nova Scotia. I'm Vern Ramasar, sitting in for Jeff Douglas, and you're on Main Street. The Barra McNeils are about to mark 40 years in the music industry with a string of shows across the Maritimes. They independently released their debut album in 1986. They've been playing together for much longer than that. At the East Coast Music Awards next week, they'll be honored with the 2026 Dr. Helen Creighton Lifetime Achievement Award. Lucy and Stuart McNeil will be on your radio following the 5 o'clock news in an interview they recorded with Jeff Douglas. Also on the program, AI is changing all aspects of daily life. And here at Metro, it's also being employed as a learning tool. We'll speak to the person working to integrate AI into HRCE schools. And 1 hour from now, Canada's planning a massive expansion of the national power grid over the next 25 years. But can it be done fast enough to keep up with rising demand? We'll ask Markham Hislop, an energy journalist at Energy Media. And the Nova Scotia government wants you to buy local. So, how is its Nova Scotia Loyal program doing? We'll hear from Colton LeBlanc, the Minister of Growth and Development, and also ask about concerns some major grocers are labeling foods Canadian when they're not. But first, let's take a look at the weather with the CBC's meteorologist, Tina Simkin. Hey, Tina.
4: Hey, good afternoon. It's not a bad afternoon out there. Did you get a chance to go out in your lunch hour or walk around a little bit?
3: I snuck out a few times, I admit.
4: Yes. Yeah, you got to sneak out when you have these opportunities and when you have some dry weather, because we've got another system on the way. I'm just looking around at temperatures, and yesterday we were talking about possibly seeing those 20-degree temperature readings through the Annapolis Valley. Not quite there yet, but pretty close. 18 in Kentville, Greenwood coming in at 19. 19 degrees. We've got 17 degrees, that is, in Yarmouth, 15 in Halifax. Sheet Harbour coming in at 17, Pictou through Antigonish coming in at 18, and 19 in Amherst. So all in all, not a bad day. Now, there are some cool spots, especially where the winds are hitting directly on the shore with temperatures holding around 9, 10 degrees, and that's true, say, for Lunenburg and Bacarow Point. But all in all, you just have to move away from the coast and you get some warmer temperatures. The clouds are fairly thick, and these are ahead of our next system that's going to visit the Nova Scotia coastline along the Atlantic coast tonight and into tomorrow. It starts off as showers, and I do think that the rainfall totals are going to be different depending on where you're located in the province. Say, for example, northern Nova Scotia, don't think they're going to get as much tonight, but they do have the possibility of seeing a little bit more in the way of rainfall for tomorrow. So it's really going to hug along the Atlantic coast. It's going to do two things. It's going to bring back the chances for rain. Don't think a lot overnight tonight, anywhere from, say, 2 to perhaps up to 5 millimeters of rain. But the thing is, there are risks of thunderstorms, especially near and along areas of the coast, the Atlantic coast. So in thunderstorms, we can always assume that they're going to put down anywhere from, say, 10 to 15 millimeters of rain in short amounts of time. So that could cause some localized flooding where we have these thunderstorms. And thunderstorms will remain in the forecast for tomorrow. On average, I think we'll pick up about 5 to 15 millimeters of rain, but there's going to be areas along the eastern shore, even into Pictou and Antigonish counties tomorrow. By the time it's all said and done, we're looking at anywhere from 15 to plus 25 millimeters of rain. And then again, with the risk of thunderstorms in the forecast, That's in addition, another 10 to 15 millimeters on top of the rainfall that I told you. That isn't the complete story. There's more to talk about. Our temperatures tonight will hold at around 7 degrees. And then for tomorrow, only about

0: 13 degrees, but the winds will be picking up from the southeast tonight. Northeasterly winds tomorrow, 30 gusting up to 50 kilometers per hour for most of the mainland, with gusts up to 70 kilometers per hour along areas of the coast. But the eastern mainland, in particular Guysborough, Pictou, and Antigonish County, we could see gusts up to 70, maybe even 80 kilometers per hour by early tomorrow morning and into the afternoon. So it's going to be wet and windy.
1: I have a cousin who just landed today for a little quick visit. And I said, enjoy the weather while you can. It won't be the same tonight.
0: No, it definitely won't. And it certainly won't be the same tomorrow.
1: Thank you so much, Tina.
0: You're welcome.
1: CBC meteorologist Tina Simkin. She'll be back just after the 4:30 news with another weather update. And you can also see her full weather forecast on CBC Nova Scotia News at 6 o'clock on CBC Television or CBC Gem. And if you see anything on the roads we should know about, phone or text the traffic line, 902-222-3802. It's 9 minutes after the hour, and it's time for Throwback Thursday edition of Canada's Ocean Playlist. Word on the street, I'm not sure which street, is that 2026 is the new 2016. At least that's what social media is saying. Between the throwback trends and everyone suddenly feeling nostalgic for the 2010s, the mid-2010s, we're taking the hint and throwing it back to a decade ago with a lineup of the 2016 East Coast Music Award winners. Starting us off is the album of the year and song of the year, Hey Rosetta with Soft Offering, from their second album, Second Sight.

Born in New Brunswick, you just heard Christina Martin with Somewhere With You from her album It'll Be Right. All Right, sorry, the album tied for Pop Recording of the Year, along with Coyote's Proof of Life album. Before that was Song of the Year, Soft Offering for the Oft Suffering by Hey Rosetta.

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You can hear us on the CBC Listen app and at 90.5 FM in Halifax, 89.5 FM in New Glasgow. Well, next up on our nostalgic 2016 East Coast Music Awards playlist is an indie folk duo that won the Rising Star Recording of the Year. From their album of the same name, here is Fortunate Ones with The Bliss.

Hailing from St. John's, Newfoundland, that was Fortunate Ones with The Bliss from their award-winning album, also called The Bliss. Well, coming up between 3:30 and 4 here on Main Street, scientists in China may have figured out a way to create a sunscreen from fish. Science columnist Tora Kutcher explains. Then, it's been a rough lobster season for some Nova Scotians. With only 2 weeks left to go, we'll hear from one of them. And we'll talk to a travel consultant about spring and summer travel and where Canadians are going, because some data is showing it's not the United States. Well, let's get back to our Throwback Thursday playlist. Continuing in our list of 2016 East Coast Music Award winners, next is Prince Edward Island's one and only Whitney Rose. Her album Heartbreaker of the Year won Country Recording of the Year. From that album, here's The Devil Borrowed My Boots.

0: That was Coyote with Old News from their album, Proof of Life. This was the other album that tied with Christina Martin's album, It'll Be All Right, for Pop Recording of the Year. And what a year it was. That's a wrap for the Throwback Thursday edition of Canada's Ocean Playlist. That was only a few of the many talented artists from the 2016 East Coast Music Awards, and we only captured a smidge of the 2016 nostalgia.
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2: Hello, dear Main Street listeners. This is Tanya from the Chibucto Symphony Orchestra. What are you doing this Thursday? You could be joining us for our final concert of the season. We'll bring you Mendelssohn's Passionate Violin Concerto in E minor, featuring the uplifting and inspiring playing of our concerto competition winner, Katya Macbeth. As an added treat, you'll hear eight of our talented wind players in Reinecke's intricate octet in B-flat major, and also Larise Ferenc's wonderful Symphony No. 3, a piece that is deservedly gaining recognition among modern audiences. The concert will be held at 7:30 p.m. at Christ Church in downtown Dartmouth this Thursday, May 14th. Tickets are $20 regular admission, $15 for seniors, and $10 for students. 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Come spend an evening with us, surrounded by beautiful music. Thank you.
0: And it's time to check in with Cassie Williams from the CBC Newsroom. Hey, Cassie, what's happening out in the big world there?
3: Hi, Vern. Well, today, Mark Carney outlined his vision for the country's electrical grid. The Prime Minister says part of the plan is to expand transmission lines to connect grids right across the country, with a total cost for that plan at an estimated $1 trillion. Also in the news, for a second year in a row, the Nova Scotia government is offering $10 vouchers to young people to encourage them to shop at farmers markets across the province. It's part of a buy local campaign that last year resulted in more than $787,000 worth of purchases. And the operator of the ferry service between Nova Scotia and Maine says renewed interest from Americans looking to travel to Canada is contributing to a spike in overall bookings. Bay Ferries, which operates the CAT between Yarmouth and Bar Harbor, Maine, says bookings for the new season are up about 30% compared with this same time last year. And I'll have more news coming up at 4:30.
0: Thanks very much, Cassie. That's Cassie Williams from the CBC Newsroom. She'll be back with a full local newscast at 4:30, and then there's national and international news coming up at 4 o'clock. But before that, Jamie Johnston is keeping an eye on weather and the traffic. Well, really more traffic than weather, because we've got Tina doing the weather, right? So
4: yeah, I'm not trying to step on anybody's toes.
0: Yeah, don't be stepping on any toes. What's going on in the great traffic grid out there?
4: Honestly, not really a lot out of the usual right now. Just seeing the normal kind of issues per se around the McKay Bridge coming into Halifax are looking a little busy, actually, now that I mention it, towards usual, but I feel that rush hour is starting earlier and earlier every day anyway, so do any of us know what's going on? I suppose not.
0: I don't.
4: But yeah, honestly, not seeing anything super out of the usual. I'm seeing a little construction. There might actually be some construction happening on the McKay Bridge. I can look into that a bit more. That might be causing the slowdowns. But, you know, if you see anything out there, please phone or text the traffic line at 902-222-3802.
0: Our next story isn't the fish-out-of-water story, not really. New sweet research coming out of China found that a molecule in fish embryos makes for a great sunscreen. And the scientists may have figured out a way to make it so that people can use it. Science columnist Tora joins us now with more. Hey, Tora.
5: Hello.
0: Now, explain to me, why do

0: fish make sunscreen?
1: Well, it's the same reason that we tan, same reason why we need to wear sunscreen. That's because UV light is really harmful to DNA. So when UV light hits your skin, it can actually mutate your DNA. And in response, like, our bodies have developed pigment, so darker skin or temporarily tanning to protect us from these harmful UV rays. So if it's damaging to human cells, of course, it's also UV light's damaging to cells of other species. And so all life that sees the sun has spent, you know, a couple billion years trying to figure out a way to protect itself from UV light, whether it's better repair of DNA damage, dark pigment. The giraffe's black tongue is a perfect adaptation to the sun, so its tongue doesn't get sunburnt when it's reaching up into the trees. Fur, those kinds of things. Fish have the same problem. UV light penetrates up to 10 meters, actually, in clear water. So in the embryo phase, the fish don't have pigment. Most fish eggs are particularly transparent, makes them very vulnerable to UV light. And so the question has become, you know, how do fish eggs must protect themselves from harmful effects of UV light?
0: So now the question I've never thought I would ask in my life, but how do fish protect themselves from the harmful effects of UV?
1: You know, adult fish produce pigment. Okay, they also have scales that will reflect some of the light. So melanin actually in fish is the same pigment that is in our tanning and is in our natural skin color. Fish eggs, transparent fish eggs, don't produce melanin yet, and they're very vulnerable. So it was actually like 45 years ago, a chemical was discovered in cod eggs, okay, called Gadisol. No one really knew what it did, but there were some hints that it was like an antioxidant that was really helpful in cleaning up basically DNA damage. Over the last few years, this Gadisol has been found to be the sunscreen of young fish embryos. And it turns out it's very good and very important to protect those delicate eggs from UV light-induced DNA damage. It's a transparent compound, right? So it's not like a melanin pigment. It's not like a mineral kind of sunscreen, like the zinc paste sunscreen that you might see. But this Gadisol molecule absorbs the energy of the UVB, particularly UVB light, which loves to damage DNA. So it's not a sun block, but it is a chemical sunscreen that can absorb and takes kind of the power of UV light away before it can do any damage.
0: So can this Gadisol be used as a sunscreen for humans as well?
1: That has been the theory for a few years now. And the problem has been in thinking about like commercializing it, you know, turning this into some kind of product, is it comes in really small doses in fish eggs. Like, we can get lots of fish eggs. That's pretty easy to get in high quantities. But even then, there's not enough this Gadisol to make it commercially on a production scale, right? So previous efforts have been to make zebrafish. So zebrafish are really, really common lab organism, lab animal. They're also aquarium fish. And they tried to get zebrafish to make lots of Gadisol. It wasn't working. It just, there wasn't high enough concentrations. So this team from Jiangnan University in China took the genes from zebrafish to make Gadisol, okay, because the fish, of course, make it, and put those genes in bacteria. So you're giving the tools to make Gadisol to bacteria. We get E. coli to do all kinds of our dirty work, all kinds of our labor in genetics labs. This happens all the time. We make E. coli create the Gadisol. They were able to successfully do this, and it turns out the bacteria make this potential sunscreen ingredient at really high levels. So now, look, lots of work still needs to be done, but right now we at least have lots of the primary compound that would act as a chemical sunscreen.
0: Wow. Is it safe for human use?
1: I mean, the thing that the next phase of the research is really, the Gadisol is safe. Partly because it's not just a fish invention. Gadisol, it turns out, is a naturally occurring sunscreen molecule in lots of other animals. Amphibians, reptiles, birds. Okay, lots of animals produce this perfectly safely and perfectly fine. Not to mention that's in their cells, and we'd be putting it on top of our cells. So, and it's also in the really precious, delicate zebrafish embryos. So we

0: use zebrafish embryos as a often little sensitive, a kind of canary in the coal mine for all kinds of chemical damage. They make this stuff. So, okay, Gattasol looks safe on its own. The next real step for commercial viability is not the Gattasol, the actual active ingredient, but all the other ingredients that you'd have to make it so that it's applicable, you know, you can apply it smoothly, it would stay on your skin, it wouldn't be sticky. The lotion part, I guess. So the sunscreen molecule itself could be really effective. Now, I might point out there's nothing wrong with our currently available sunscreens. Okay. So there's the, you know, mineral-based or chemical-based are safe to use. This might actually just be, hopefully, you know, we're always looking for one that's just a little bit more effective, lasts a little bit longer, a little bit more waterproof, all those things that go into a good sunscreen. You know, we like the feel on our skin. Maybe this one will be that, you know, just that little bit better, so we'll wear it more often.
1: Fascinating. Thanks so much, Tora.
0: You're welcome.
1: That's our science columnist, Tora Couture.
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1: The commercial lobster fishing season is coming to an end in southwestern Nova Scotia in areas 33 and 34. It's been a challenging season with a number of problems. Tommy Amaro is with the Coldwater Lobster Association. He spent the morning fishing near Lower East Pubnico. Afterward, he spoke with the CBC's Tom Murphy.
4: What was the catches like today?
5: The catches were all right today. The weather was decent. So this time of year, lobsters are really finicky. If the weather's not just right, if the water temperature's not just right, if bait's not just right, they're pretty finicky. So today was acceptable.
4: Hard to get everything right, I guess, in the lobster fishery. And this season, no difference that way. Some people a little disappointed by the season. Can you break it down a little bit, beginning maybe with landings? What were you seeing there?
5: The district is very, very big, very diverse. It was some spots were okay, decent catches. Others were bad. Overall, the price being in the $8.50 range, that was the problem more than catch, really. The beginning of the season is when we catch the bulk of our lobsters, first 2 weeks, 3 weeks. So that price being down then really set the tone for the season.
4: And why were the prices down?
5: I'm not sure. I mean, we had some global uncertainties, you know. Quality wasn't great. It did get better as the season progressed. I think we're talking about a world where everybody's probably trying to watch what they do a little bit better.
4: And when you say the quality wasn't great, what do you mean by that?
5: The shells were a bit soft, but again, that changed after the first little bit of the season. They aren't as full meated as they should have been. Maybe they're a little bit late in their molt cycle, a little bit early. They just weren't as full meated as they should have been.
4: I know everyone's been complaining about diesel prices. How much are diesel prices taking a bite out of people's bottom lines on the water, fishing, and on shore?
5: I don't know. Everybody has a different number. I just know that number is, when you consider all the other expenses we have, no different than a farmer or a trucker. You know, we're dealing with bait, fuel. Those prices are up, and it certainly made it a really challenging season.
4: When you say it's a challenging season, what does that mean for you? I mean, in terms of paying bills, in terms of paying staff on board, that kind of thing. Like, what are the realities that you're facing there?
5: Yeah, I mean, if you're an established fisherman, then it was a mediocre season. If you're trying to service debt on a million-dollar enterprise and live, I don't want to say it made it impossible, but it made it very, very hard. If you're established and you're paying your crew and your bait and your fuel, then the season was workable. If you're trying to service debt on a new enterprise, then yeah, it was for a lot of people unworkable. The number wasn't, it just did not, it did not work.
4: I've been reading that over the course of the last number of years, let's say 10 years, the total landings have been coming down. Is anyone talking about possible changes in the industry, either changes in the season or changes in the way that the fishery is being operated as a result of what you've been seeing these last few years?
5: I mean, there's always discussions, you know, either with DFO or with fellow fishermen as to ways that we could be better stewards of the industry. We're dealing with Mother Nature a lot. A lot of it is

0: water temperature, whether it's, you know, storms, the lobster itself. So it's really hard to, and it is a big diverse industry. It's 1,000 licenses, almost 980 or so, you know, everybody has a different business model. But yeah, there have been discussions, I guess I'll call them, as to, you know, is there a way to make this better? I mean, there's always discussions as to how to make this better.
1: That's Tommy Amaro with the Coldwater Lobster Association talking to the CBC's Tom Murphy about the commercial season in LFA 33 and LFA 34. The season concludes at the end of this month. Well, today, Prime Minister Mark Carney spoke about the Alberta separation movement. He reiterated his position that Alberta belongs in Canada, but that provinces can hold referendums as long as they abide by the rules. This comes after an Alberta judge quashed a separatist petition yesterday. Here's Carney in an exchange with a reporter in Ottawa.
2: How worried are you about the prospect of Alberta voting to separate, and do you believe a referendum should be held?
3: A couple of things. One is, first, my role and the role of the federal government is, and we're pursuing this, is to practice cooperative federalism, to work with the provinces, work with the territories, work with Indigenous Canadians, and get things done on behalf of all Canadians. That's what we're doing with the province of Alberta. As someone who was raised in Alberta, proud Albertan, I view that very much the best place for Alberta is in Canada. And certainly a Canada that works, which is what we're pursuing. And I think the evidence, well, others will judge, but we're making that progress on behalf of Albertans. But by making Alberta stronger, we're making all of Canada stronger. Look, in terms of any referendum, we're a democracy. We have certain standards and an ability for provinces to hold referenda on a variety of subjects, and if following the rules they hold referendums, obviously we support that. That means respecting the rights of Indigenous peoples, respecting the rights of people to privacy. It means if it's a referendum on separation in any province, it has to be consistent with the Clarity Act, and our role is to make sure those it's the role of other authorities in many cases to ensure that those rights are respected. With respect to the Clarity Act, as I'm sure you know, ultimately Parliament has a role in making the judgment about the question. But I'll go back and then hand back to you, Abigail. I'll go back to where I started. The core thing is working with the provinces, whether it's Alberta, Nova Scotia, whichever province, whichever territory, to make the country work. And that's what this government is focused on.
1: That's Prime Minister Mark Carney speaking in Ottawa today. An Alberta judge halted a petition from separatist group Stay Free Alberta, which the group says garnered over 300,000 names. Elections Alberta initially approved the petition, but the judge overturned that decision because separation would violate Indigenous treaty rights.

0: Bobby Dove with Too Late to Go Home from the 2016 album Thunderchild. They'll be playing at the Buffalo Club this Saturday. Well, we know anecdotally that fewer Canadians are going to the United States since Donald Trump imposed his tariff policy about a year ago. Now, a new study at the University of Toronto, tracking Canadian cell phone use, finds that the numbers are way down by more than 40%. For more about this, we're joined by Barry Schechter. He's a travel specialist and commentator. Hi, Barry.
1: Hi, Vern. How are you?
0: Good. What are you seeing in terms of the dip in travel to the U.S.?
1: Well, it started, as I think probably most of your listeners heard, at the beginning of last year. It picked up steam in April when the tariffs came in big time, and it has not let up at all, from my estimation, from everything that I see and everybody that I talk to. So it is real and true, and I know it's all anecdotal here, but really and truly, people are traveling less to the U.S.
0: So if they're not traveling to the U.S., where are Canadians going instead?
1: Everywhere. Lots, you know, from Canada, I would say lots going to Europe, you know, other sun destinations like Caribbean and Mexico and Central America, and then a lot to Asia, but also Australia, I think numbers are up. South America, they're definitely up. The airlines have also, you know, switched flights a lot. You know, by canceling or trimming back U.S. flights, they've had aircraft available and they're putting them on other routes. So it's easier to go to other places internationally, and Canadians are taking advantage.
0: And in terms of the legendary snowbirds, what are you noticing about travel to Florida, Palm Beach, and down south in general?
1: Well, I say in general, the people who have condos there or who are really embedded in communities because they've been going for years and have friends probably are still going. But a lot of snowbirds are picking other destinations. I would say notably probably places more like Mexico, Central America, Portugal and Spain, those kinds of places that tend to be less expensive. But then, you know, there's other people who will say, okay, I'm not going to go away for the full winter, but they might end up taking two or three trips and doing, you know, a number of different things over the course of the winter. So, you know, a lot of Canadians have definitely changed their patterns.
0: And what's your impression about whether Canadians are traveling more inside of Canada?
1: I think that's definitely true. I see it from my clientele. I see that all of the airlines in Canada, again, because they've canceled and changed flights to the States, they have aircraft available and they put it onto Canadian routes. And Canadians, you know, historically probably didn't travel as much in Canada as maybe they should have. And now, you know, they want to take advantage of it and support other Canadians and see this beautiful country, because we have a huge, beautiful country.
0: And where do you think people are going domestically?
1: I think it depends where you're coming from. And I know this, you're in the East Coast. So I think in the East Coast, they're just going anywhere west. But I think overall, you know, in total numbers, I think probably the East Coast and the North are probably benefiting the most from what I can see. Because, you know, the East Coast is so beautiful and people are so friendly and, you know, people

0: you know, that aren't there have heard these stories for years, so they want to see it for themselves. So I really think it's been a boon for all of Canada.
1: Oh, you know us so well in the East Coast, Barry, don't you? And our air travel is expensive, and the high fuel prices is not helping at all. But what destinations are good deals in the spring and summer months?
0: I don't know that I can outright say that there's any particularly good deal, but I would say that airlines keep adjusting their prices and have seat sales and promotions that are on. I mean, even today there is a seat sale on with most of the Canadian airlines, so you can, you know, get a better price than you could get yesterday. But I also noticed, I've been doing this for a very long time, and I noticed that when I hold space and I go to ticket it, sometimes the prices change. And unbelievably, even to me, I see prices have gone down. So last week I booked a ticket to Vancouver and it was over $1,200. When I went to issue the ticket, it was only $800. So it was a $400 saving for seemingly no reason, but my client was pretty happy about it. So that was a good thing.
1: All right. Thank you so much, Barry, for the updates and everything.
0: No problem, Bern. Have a great day.
1: You too. Barry Schechter is a travel specialist and commentator. He was in Toronto.

0: Wow, had to throw in one more tune from 2016. That was Natalie McMaster and Donal Leahy with Fiddler's Despair from their album One. That album won Traditional Instrumental Recording of the Year. Coming up after the news, Prime Minister Mark Carney unveils a new national electricity strategy aimed at doubling Canada's power grid by 2050. We'll hear about changes and the challenges ahead and what it could mean for Canadians. But before that, Amy Johnston is keeping an eye on traffic.
1: Yes, I am. And I'm looking and I'm seeing that there is a road closure from Massachusetts Avenue right around the end of the McKay Bridge. And that's on to Highway 111. I'm looking up and I'm trying to find something why that is scheduled, or maybe it just happened now. But I'm seeing a lot of slowdowns at the McKay in general. Oh, there's an accident on, or an incident on the McKay Bridge. Looks like it is coming towards Halifax. So if you are going that way and you see anything, please feel free to let me know. And also, I'll touch more on this later, but the McDonald Bridge will be closed to vehicle maintenance for 5 hours from midnight to 5 a.m.

0: final. She will headline the event alongside the Queen of Pop, Madonna, as well as K-pop powerhouse group BTS, which reunited earlier this year. The World Cup final kicks off on July 19th in New Jersey. That is your World This Hour. For news anytime, visit our website, cbcnews.ca. For CBC News, I'm Kaz Boivin.
1: Thanks, Kaz, and hello again, Nova Scotia. I'm Vern Ramisar, sitting in for Jeff Douglas, and you're on Main Street. Canada is planning a massive expansion of our power grid over the next quarter century. Can it be done fast enough to keep up with demand? Markham Hislop is on the line from Energy Media for a conversation. Then, a situation that requires extra caution. We'll take a look at China's strongly worded statement to the U.S. about Taiwan. Following the 4:30 news, New Brunswick plans to introduce AI to the school curriculum this year. Halifax already has. We'll find out what that involves and why the HRCE says making students more AI literate will help them in the real world. But before that, let's get a little update on the traffic situation and what we can expect in our future from Amy.
2: Yes, the future reader.
1: The future reader.
2: McKay's still looking pretty not okay at the moment. It's looking pretty busy. I'm seeing two incidents on the bridge. It looks like maybe one's going either way. I need to maybe get a closer look of that, or if anyone else has a closer look of that, that would be amazing. And I know very quickly I said that the McDonald Bridge, I just want to say it again because it was so quick and at the end. So the McDonald Bridge will be closed to traffic for 5 hours from midnight to 5 a.m. Friday, May 15th. That is tomorrow. So pedestrian sidewalk and bike lane will be open as usual. But if you see anything on the roads, anything like that, please phone or text the traffic line at 902-222-3802. And in the newsroom, here's Cassie Williams with the headlines.
3: Thanks, Amy. Well, a Manitoba teen charged in an alleged plan to attack his school in March now faces additional charges, including conspiracy to commit murder. He's also charged with counseling the offense of murder and two counts of uttering threats, according to RCMP. Police allege he and another teen in Bridgewater, Nova Scotia, planned to simultaneously attack their schools, Rivers Collegiate in Manitoba and Parkview Education Center in Nova Scotia. Also in the news, the operator of the ferry service between Nova Scotia and Maine says bookings are up 30% with renewed interest from Americans looking to travel to Canada. And Prime Minister Mark Carney unveiled an ambitious $1 trillion plan today to dramatically increase Canada's electricity generation. And I'll have more news at 4:30.
1: Thank you very much, Cassie. And as you just heard from Cassie there, the federal government today announced a new national electricity strategy. It aims to double the country's power grid by 2050. The goal is to keep energy reliable and more affordable as demand keeps rising. Here's Prime Minister Mark Carney earlier today.
4: Over the coming decades, Canadians will use more electricity because many of the things we use every day, the cars we drive, the heaters in our home, the machines in our factories, are switching to electric power. Doubling our grid to meet that demand won't be easy. The scale is huge, the timeline short, and the task of getting the right mix of power is complex.
1: For more on this story, we've reached Markham Hislop. He's an energy journalist at Energy Media. He's in Parkville, BC. Hi, Markham.
5: Hi, Vern.
1: So why is Canada introducing a new national electricity strategy right now?
5: If you get outside of Canada, and I, in my journalism, I interview energy experts all over the world, primarily in Asia, Europe, and the United States, it's an entirely different conversation. Here in Canada, we talk about pipelines and oil sands and LNG. But if you go to Europe and Asia, they talk about electrification. And they're talking about exactly what the Prime Minister said in his clip. He says, we're driving more electric cars. We're heating our homes with heat pumps, not furnaces. We're adopting electric technologies in our factories and in our industries. So as we electrify that demand side of the economy, we need to produce more electricity on the supply side. On the, you know, we need to add to either new hydro dams, new nukes, new wind and solar, whatever it is, but we need more electricity. So

0: we're really, what Canada is doing with this strategy is we're about 10 years behind much of the rest of the world, and we're catching up.
1: So doubling the grid by 2050 is a huge goal. As we heard the Prime Minister say earlier, it's complex. What are the biggest challenges in actually making it happen?
0: It might be bigger than doubling. I've interviewed energy modelers like Dr. Chris Bataille, who say that it could be, for an advanced economy like Canada, as much as three times by 2050. So we may have to be more ambitious than the Prime Minister is saying. But some of the, this is an enormous problem because our previous success is actually now an impediment. We have one of the cleanest grids, the most reliable grids, one of the most low-cost grids in the world. It's very, very good. But it's the old-style grid. It's the old hub-and-spoke model where you have big hydro dams or big gas plants or big nuclear plants. And the way the system is moving internationally is more to distributed energy. You're building solar farms and wind turbines and installing batteries and other forms of, you know, maybe even geothermal. And all of that is distributed. And people are putting solar panels on their rooftops and batteries in their garage, or maybe they have electric vehicles, and that acts as a storage device. It's getting very, very complex in a way the old grid wasn't. And that is going to be, modernizing the grid is going to be a major challenge. And then the second one is going to be getting the provinces on board to build this east-west national grid. We've been trying to do this for decades, and it's always been political opposition or political conflict between the provinces that has prevented it from happening. And we'll see if the Prime Minister can succeed where his predecessors have failed.
1: Now, the plan promises lower costs for most households over time. Where do those savings actually come from, and when will people feel them?
0: I'll be honest with you, Vern. I think the Prime Minister oversold this. We are already at our prices are very low. For instance, if you're in Quebec, you're probably paying, 7 or 8 cents a kilowatt hour. Here in British Columbia, I pay 10 or 11 cents. It's hard to get much lower than that. And frankly, when we're going to have to spend probably hundreds of billions of dollars over 25 years to make this transformation happen, it's hard to imagine that we're going to, as a country, spend all of that capital to change the system and still bring the cost down at the same time. So I would say, I think a good strategy, a good objective would be to keep costs affordable as they are now, but I don't think consumers should expect to see dramatically lower or even any kind of lower prices.
1: And how important is cooperation between the federal government and provinces in building and connecting a national power grid?
0: It's everything. It's absolutely everything. The way we, under the Canadian Constitution, energy is a provincial jurisdiction. And many of the provinces, almost all the provinces, have government-owned utilities. So if the utilities in the provinces aren't at the table with the Prime Minister saying, yes, we agree, we're going to cooperate on building interties, we're going to, change our controls. Market design is going to be a huge issue. And that wasn't mentioned very much in the strategy. All of that has to be hammered out between the provinces and the feds, and it's not going to be easy.
1: Now, the plan also focuses on jobs and domestic manufacturing. How realistic is it for Canada to build this kind of workforce and supply chain at home?
0: We have, this is very realistic. We have a well-educated workforce. We have a highly technically skilled. We have many technology companies. We have the infrastructure for that. And what other countries are doing, and I'll just mention China because it's the first electro state, has done this the best and the most, is what they did is as they implemented, solar panels and wind turbines on the supply side and EVs and heat pumps on the demand side, they also built the industry to manufacture them. And it's not just those obvious technologies. There's all sorts of other technologies that you'd never hear of, like inverters and transformers. All of that has to be manufactured as well. We have the capability within Canada to do that. And I think that this is one of the most important parts of the federal strategy, is it's not just about

0: electricity. It's about making the technology, manufacturing the technologies that make it possible.
1: Markham, thank you so much.
0: Thanks for having me.
1: Markham Hislop is an energy journalist and CEO of Energy Media. We reached him in Parksville, British Columbia. Well, there's an update on the Nova Scotia Loyal Program. The province says that more than 2,000 businesses have now signed on. The program provides a stamp of approval to let consumers know a product has been made or refined right here in our province. Once again this year, $10 vouchers will be handed out to students from pre-primary to grade 12 and to new immigrants to use at participating farmers markets. Colton LeBlanc is Nova Scotia's Minister of Growth and Development. He spoke with the CBC's Blair Rhodes about Nova Scotia Loyal at the Lunenburg Farmers Market. Blair also asked about a recent investigation that found some major grocers are mislabeling some products as homegrown.
2: Minister, so I just wanted to ask you, the Canadian Food Inspection Agency is raising a red flag about claims by the two big grocery chains, Loblaws and Nova Scotia-based Sobeys, about Canadian products, that not all of the stuff that's in those stores labeled as Canadian is in fact Canadian. Does that cause you any concern?
3: Certainly, I think in today's climate, when people are looking to really buy local and support local, they want to know that and have confidence when they pick up that item that they're buying either made in Nova Scotia or made in Canada. And really, the Nova Scotia Loyal Program underscores the importance of ensuring that when we give that accreditation or where we give our stamp of approval to a Nova Scotia Loyal business, that we go through the process ensuring that they are a Nova Scotia company that are seling Nova Scotia Loyal products. So we have a rigorous process that the team goes through to ensure that the criteria are really stringent, to make sure that when Nova Scotia Loyal label seen on a product, that it is authentically made in Nova Scotia. So we went from about 120 businesses in January of 2025 to January 2026, over 1,000 businesses. Now we're up to 2,200 businesses that are part of the Nova Scotia Loyal movement, and we're seeing and hearing positives from businesses themselves, positive from consumers. And really, as this program evolves, this movement evolves, is listening to the feedback and seeing how we can support our businesses. I'm really optimistic of the future of this program, really excited to where it's come in the last 2.5-3 years, and really what it means for local businesses and small and medium producers across this province.
2: Loyalty has become a much bigger deal in the last year or so, hasn't it, for obvious reasons about international politics. People seem more inclined to want to buy local, to want to know where the stuff they have in their homes is coming from.
3: I agree that sentiment is stronger probably than ever. We've seen it in past past events, whether it be during the pandemic or other events where there's been that push for local. But I think this drive is much more sustained. It's consistent. We haven't really seen a blip where there's been a lack of interest to support local. I think it's creating those patterns. The visibility of the Nova Scotia Loyal logo has certainly helped make it easier for Nova Scotians to identify and buy and support local, and as well as the efforts of government to support the businesses themselves, and that will continue to evolve. And we've had many different iterations of a buy local program, and this one I think is the most successful one, and will continue to evolve, and that's based on the feedback from both consumers and businesses alike.
2: And it's not just the big chains, it's places like this.
3: This is probably where it matters the most, right, for Nova Scotians. And, the voucher program to get our youth and newcomers to experience a market for the first time is really important for the vendors that are here today. But also, looking across, whether it's from the vendors or if it's the larger grocer chains, that we've had some significant success of getting new Nova Scotia products on those shelves, because it is a pay-to-play environment. It is costly to get on those store shelves, but this program itself has actually helped hundreds of products to get on those store shelves, and I think there's a lot more work to be done as well.
1: That's Minister of Growth and Development Colton LeBlanc speaking to the CBC's Blair Rhodes about the Nova Scotia Loyal Program. Are you making extra efforts to buy local? Are you boycotting U.S. products as deliberately as you did a year ago? Talk to us anytime on the main line, 1-888-686-6246. That's 1-888-686-MAIN, or write to us at mainhfx@cbc.ca. Well, China has sent a stark message to the U.S. A disagreement over Taiwan could send relations down a dangerous path. That message was part of a statement following closed-door meetings between President Xi Jinping and Donald Trump. It was the only obvious sign of friction in an otherwise friendly summit.

0: For more in the story, we've reached Yong Jin Zhang. He's a professor of political economy at the University of Ottawa. Hello there.
1: Good afternoon, sir. Good afternoon, everyone.
0: Good afternoon to you. What is China signaling with this statement on Taiwan?
1: This is the first time ever Chinese government made it very clear if the U.S. intervened heavily into the Taiwan issue, there could be some clash or military conflict. First time ever. So make it very clear right now.
0: But would China really follow through militarily on the threat of conflict?
1: It's a deterrent game, so I don't want you to go to that level. Otherwise, we could have a military fight. So that's to break the unclear statement. So now make it very clear.
0: Okay, so the U.S. has no formal diplomatic ties to Taiwan, but does it do business there, including selling weapons to the country? Can you explain why Taiwan is so important to the U.S., despite the tension this relationship causes with China?
1: Yeah, there are a few reasons Taiwan is so much important for U.S. Indo-Pacific strategy. First of all, China and the U.S. are fighting for the global leading status, and the U.S. has to maintain its dominance at the first chain of islands outside of the Pacific Ocean facing China. So Taiwan is kind of the strategy point, military strategy point over there. Second, Taiwan is so much good on the semiconductor industry. So that's a big business for U.S. And third, for the weapons, you know, U.S. has been chasing, fighting with Russia, China on the new weapons. But what are you going to do with the outdated weapons? You have to sell somewhere else, right? So Taiwan is a good point to sell those weapons.
0: No, there was no mention of Taiwan in the U.S. statement. What does that tell you?
1: What do you say, sir?
0: I said there was no mention of Taiwan in the U.S. statement. What does that tell you?
1: Yeah. The Secretary of State, Rubio, made to say Taiwan's U.S. policy on Taiwan has never been changed. But what is the policy? They never make it clear. They want to make the policy unclear, so they make the balance, delegate the balance. They don't support the mainland to occupy the Taiwan island, but they don't want Taiwan to declare independence. But the U.S. could make the best interest out of it. If this game is over, they have no more interest to be invested. But now the game is still ongoing, the U.S. could develop some interest and benefits on both sides across the Taiwan Strait.
0: So if we put the Taiwan issue aside, what do the two sides want to get out of this meeting when it wraps up?
1: It's more kind of the economic interest to end the tariff war, to build up a new stable relation. So no escalation, but we try to cool down and go back to their business interest. Especially for the U.S. is going with midterm elections. So many things on the table for domestic issues, they need the cooperation from the Beijing government. And Beijing government does the same because the economy slowed down. The U.S. is still the biggest retailing market of the whole world. So what are you going to sell the Chinese product back to the U.S. market?
0: So what does Canada have to consider as we watch what happens between the U.S. and China?
1: Yeah, that's a very interesting question because look at Mark Carney mentioned China. He visited China multiple times in the recent month. And Carney mentioned Canada as a middle power. So this middle power means two things. First of all, Canada is a middle-sized economy. Second, Canada very uniquely stands between the U.S. and China. Canada stands in the middle. And now the Carney government has to do the business with two countries. I'll give you a quick example. Tesla, you know, the price in Canada dropped about half the price. Why? Because those Tesla cars were made in super factory in Shanghai, China. They delivered to the Canadian side because of the trade war between Canada and the States. So that's something retailing right here. So what about the new EVs from China to Canada? That's a big market. Very important, both China and the Canadian government.
0: Yeah. And
1: Carney government. Go ahead.
0: Where do you see the China-U.S. relationship heading?
1: Heading stable. No escalation, no cool down. And the Chinese government tried to wait for the next change in U.S. politics after the midterm election. The Trump government wanted to make sure they could win or a lift to increase the chance in midterm election to maintain a lift the majority power in the Senate. Yeah, that's the target for both sides. So this year is super important.

Well, thank you so much for giving us a sense of the importance of this meeting. That was Yong Jin Zhang. He's Professor of Political Economy at the University of Ottawa. We do apologize for the sound quality of that phone connection that we had there.

0: That was Jessica Perrin and the East Wind with Better. They'll be performing alongside Shane Pendergast at the Carlton tonight at 7:30. Coming up after the news, we'll be talking a little bit about how the HRC is incorporating AI into their curriculum. And then we've got local news coming right up. But first, we've got Amy Johnston with a quick look at traffic out there.
1: Yes, I'm just looking at the traffic line and I got a message that says, hi, CBC Main Street traffic line. At midspan, HHB, Halifax Harbour Bridge, has a support vehicle in the Halifax to Dartmouth direction. As of 12 minutes ago, traffic from Dartmouth to Halifax is not impacted. Two passenger vehicles have collision damage. Parts of the vehicles are on the roadway. Strongly advised to find an alternate route. So it's looking like it's a pretty sticky situation down at the Halifax

Harbor Bridge, specifically McKay. You know, it's this time of day. McDonald is also looking a bit, you know, as it does at this time. But McKay is looking like it has at least two incidents on the bridges and a road closure. Again, I'm not sure if that's because of the incidents that's been happening or if that's scheduled maintenance or anything like that. But it's looking like it's backed up at least all the

0: but it looks like that the McDonald Bridge is probably the route that you want to go on, at least coming, I think it's coming, both, one way's looking a bit stickier than the other, and I'm assuming that's outwards, but that's it for traffic. 902-222-3802, and it's time for your local news.
1: Here is the CBC News for Nova Scotia. Good afternoon, I'm Cassie Williams. A teen in Manitoba charged alongside a teen from Nova Scotia is now facing additional charges, including conspiracy to commit murder. The Mounties were alerted to an online conversation in March between the 14-year-old boy and a 15-year-old from Nova Scotia. Both suspects were arrested March 16th and initially charged with uttering threats. RCMP in Manitoba searched two homes where the 14-year-old lived and found electronic devices and two firearms owned by a relative. As a result of the investigation, more charges have been laid against the boy. His next court appearance is June 4th. Some social workers in Halifax schools are being moved into new roles. These 17 jobs were supported through a unique fund from the Halifax municipality. But a new agreement has led the school system to reallocate their positions, leaving uncertainty. The CBC's Haley Ryan has that story.
2: The Halifax Regional Center for Education was paying these social workers through the supplementary fund from the Halifax municipality. But a new agreement focuses the fund on arts and music, phasing out money for social workers and librarians over 5 years. This week, social workers were told their jobs were cut, but they will be transferred to similar positions this fall. Peter Day is president of the Nova Scotia Teachers Union, representing the workers.
3: They're very concerned, and rightly so. They went from secure positions to a little bit of unknown right now.
2: Day says the new positions will likely be school counselors, but it is unclear if they will be term or permanent. He says it is vital these staff keep helping students with family, food security, or housing issues.
3: It's very difficult to sit in a classroom and learn about algebra when you're worried about where you're going to sleep.
2: The social workers cost about $1.5 million this year. Halifax Councillor Sam Austin voted against ending the funding for social workers because he says the province may not fill that gap.
4: And then the ultimate losers in this are going to be the most vulnerable kids in our community.
2: The province still employs 28 social workers in Halifax through the Schools Plus program. Haley Ryan, CBC News, Halifax.
1: The interim CEO of Nova Scotia Health says initial feedback of a new electronic medical record system in the province's central zone is surprisingly good. Karen Oldfield says there was trepidation ahead of the launch on Saturday, but she says since then things have gone as anticipated and issues are being addressed as they're flagged. Oldfield says Nova Scotia Health was able to learn from the experience of the IWK, which launched the system in December. That includes colleagues helping colleagues.
5: The head physician of the ER department at Dartmouth General was able to have IWK ER physicians who had already been through this come over there and work with them. So they had people right there at the elbow who had done it, been there, and what a great, feeling that was.
1: Oldfield says the majority of the issues people are facing have to do with accessing the system, and she says support staff are quickly addressing those. The Port of Sydney is working towards becoming more sustainable by making the switch to wind energy. The port's Joan Harris Cruise Pavilion will get all of its energy from Renewal Energy. Renewal is building a wind farm near Liverpool, which they will pay Nova Scotia Power to send the electricity produced through the provincial grid. Lorna Campbell is CEO of the Port of Sydney Development Corporation.
6: It's a novel opportunity for us, and it's achievable for us. With the limited space that we have, we can't have our own turbines on site, but we're looking for any opportunity to become greener.
1: The renewable energy company expects to have the power available by the end of this year. Nova Scotia Cabinet Minister Colton LeBlanc says concerns about so-called maple washing show the need for strong, bi-local programs. The Canadian Food Inspection Agency is investigating complaints about Canada's two main grocery chains, Sobeys and Loblaws, for allegedly passing off foreign products as Canadian. LeBlanc says people want assurances that when they buy a local product, it's genuine.
7: In today's climate, when people are looking to really buy local and support local, they want to know that and have confidence what that when they pick up that item that they're buying either made in Nova Scotia or made in Canada. And really, the Nova Scotia Loyal Program underscores the importance of ensuring that when we give that accreditation or when we give our stamp of approval to a Nova Scotia Loyal business, that we go through the process of ensuring that they are a Nova Scotia

0: company that are, you know, selling Nova Scotia Loyal products.
1: For the second year in a row, the provincial government is handing out $10 vouchers to young people to encourage them to shop at farmers markets across the province. They're handing out more than 215,000 vouchers. Last year, the program resulted in more than $787,000 worth of purchases from local producers. And finally, a man from Lunenburg is kayaking around the perimeter of Nova Scotia. He's doing it for the thrill of the adventure and to raise money for men's mental health. He says it's an important issue that needs more attention. So far, Lucas D. has traveled from Lunenburg to Shedacamp. On his most recent leg, he kayaked 72 kilometers.
2: And that's my biggest day ever in a kayak. I had a tailwind. The fishermen thought I was crazy, but... I had the goal of Shedacamp in mind, so I went for it.
1: Lucas has been on the water for 34 days, but expects the entire trip to take about double that time. So far, he's raised about $6,000 for men's mental health. And that's the CBC News for Nova Scotia.
3: Thank you very much, Cassie. And now it's time to have an update on what's going on with the weather. As I look at the skies changing in front of my eyes, it's CBC meteorologist Tina Simkin.
4: Hello. Well, there's a couple of areas of unsettled weather. One came in this morning and we did see some scattered showers. Our temperatures are pretty pleasant out there, though. Most of the temperatures are coming in into the teens. However, there are a couple of cooler spots, especially along areas of the coast where the winds now from the southeast are hitting directly on the shoreline, say from Western Head, even in towards Shelburne to Bacaro Point. Temperatures are coming in between 9 and 12 degrees, although Shelburne reporting 14. 18 through the Annapolis Valley from Greenwood to Kentville. We've got 19 in Amherst. That seems to be one of the warmer readings. And 17 in Antigonishkan, so coming in at 11. And Yarmouth sitting at 14 degrees. So the winds are starting to pick up out of the southeast. And we have a system off the coast of Nova Scotia. This has kind of been our wintertime pattern. And it's continuing in the spring with these areas of low pressure tracking along the coastline, eventually giving us those northeasterly winds, which we are going to experience tomorrow, and it is going to be windy. So what we can expect for the rest of the evening, there are showers in the forecast for tonight, but the deeper we get into the evening, the more likely it is that we may hear some rumbles of thunder. There's a risk of thunderstorms in the forecast tonight. So although I think about 2 to 5 millimeters of rain is possible, if there are thunderstorms nearby, locally they will produce 10 to 15 millimeters of rain. So we could be watching for some very soggy conditions by early tomorrow morning, and the rain will continue, especially near and along the Atlantic coast and the eastern mainland, looking, because of the track of the system, looking like at the most amounts of rain, anywhere from say 10 to perhaps up to 25 millimeters of rain, say for Guysborough, Antigonish, and Pictou County, where the rest of the mainland may only see 5 to 15 millimeters of rain as the system tracks through early tomorrow morning. But we're still all going to hold on to a risk of thunderstorms tomorrow. So locally, thunderstorms, as we were just saying, could produce higher amounts of rain. So it's going to be very windy tomorrow. Tonight, we get those southeasterly winds, 20 gusting up to 50 kilometers per hour with higher gusts possible along areas of the coast. But tomorrow, we're in that northeasterly wind once again, 30 gusting up to 50 kilometers per hour. And those of you listening, Pictou, Antigonish County, Guysborough County, we could see gusts up to 70 to 80 kilometers per hour tomorrow morning and into the early afternoon hours from the northeast, and temperatures holding in the lower teens. Blustery Friday.
3: At least we enjoyed today while we could.
4: If you got a peek of sunshine, we almost needed to take a picture of it, didn't we?
3: Indeed. Tina, thank you so much.
4: You're welcome.
3: That's CBC meteorologist Tina Simkin. You can hear her full weather forecast and see it on CBC Nova Scotia News at 6 o'clock on CBC television. And now, looking across the glass, I see a very eager Amy Johnston, who's been monitoring traffic with an eagle eye.
5: Yes.
3: And is about to tell us which bridge we should take, which one we shouldn't take, and what's going to be closed.
5: My bird's eye view is looking pretty good right now. Honestly, both of the bridges are looking pretty nasty right now. It seems like the McKay is slowly clearing up. On to the McKay and or off the McKay is looking pretty, but it's mostly at the beginning and the end where it's kind of more backed up. But the center of the bridge, it seems to be clearing up, so I'm assuming that, you know, whatever accident happened there is slowly being dealt with and fixed. But looking at the McDonald Bridge, I'm seeing dark red on the map for the McDonald Bridge as well. So it seems like things are looking pretty closed both ways. And since we're talking about the bridges, I might as well talk about how there is going to be a bridge closure.

0: closer tomorrow on the McDonald Bridge.
1: Oh, joy.
0: Oh, joy indeed. From midnight to 5 a.m. So you know what? Maybe not many people will be driving at that time anyway. So yeah, that's tomorrow. Be sure to plan accordingly if you're out on the town or anything like that. But pedestrian sidewalk and bike lanes will be open for usual. So maybe it's a good time to take a nice silent walk if nobody's going to be on the bridge.
1: And nothing for the long, no closure for the long weekend though that you're aware of.
0: Not that I'm seeing. No, you know, this morning I was on my way to the McDonald's and I saw that they said on the sign that there was a closure on the 17th, but I can't find anything online. So I will come back next time, you know, next traffic break to confirm or deny that rumor.
1: New Brunswick is looking to have a curriculum for the use of artificial intelligence in schools later this year. Here in Nova Scotia, the Halifax Regional Centre for Education ran an AI pilot for teachers in 40 schools to develop best practices. The HRCE has also introduced AI guidelines. Joining us to talk about how it's going is Chris Chocek, Technology Integration and AI Lead for the HRCE. Welcome to Main Street.
2: Thanks very much.
1: So what form does this AI take and how do you decide what is age appropriate? And perhaps also, why is it important to have AI in schools?
2: Well, let's start off there. AI is impacting not only schools, but all Canadians at every level. So it's really important that we're not ignoring AI in our schools because we want our students to be prepared for the future, and we want them to be exposed and knowledgeable about the tools that are readily available on any of their digital devices. Now, with that said, it's not like we are giving them open access to all these tools that they're using in their classrooms. We're doing it through a very strategic approach, and we want to make this sustainable and, you know, a very productive learning experience for both the teachers and the students. So that's kind of like what we're promoting here in Halifax Regional Centre for Ed with our AI use.
1: And does it depend on the age of the child as well?
2: It certainly does. It certainly does. Now, we are starting with AI literacy lessons and actively promoting that it starts in primary and that and all the way up to grade 12. Is our AI literacy focus. But it looks different, of course, along the way. And in primary, it can be simply a teacher finds a picture that they had used to create the teacher themselves. AI created an image, but there might be a mistake or an error in it. And we suggest that the teachers show that to their students and kind of get them to do the critical thinking about what's right, what's wrong, what's real, what's not, what mistakes were made. So again, getting them to be the critically responsive to what they're seeing on the screen. So in our primary to grade 4 classes, it's not like the students are using AI per se, but the teachers might use it on their whiteboard up front and be doing class-led lessons with the tools that a teacher can access, making it very appropriate for the students. In the upper grade levels where students are using some of the Google products such as Gemini, again, it's in a very guardrailed environment. We have the students will use AI that is created through Notebook LM by their teachers to ask them more specific questions and get them to dive deeper into their learning about certain curriculum items. So the AI that we're really promoting is not the answer machine that we're all used to when we go to ChatGPT or something like that. It's really helping to scaffold their learning.
1: Now, you touched on critical thinking skills there, and I know some people, and to me even, that it might be a way of inhibiting developing those skills, but you're saying, in fact, you're using AI to teach critical thinking skills.
2: Absolutely. I'm in classrooms all the time, and one thing I say to the students is just because everything has been touched by AI now, you need to have your brain engaged more than ever because AI will take things and it'll amplify bias. It'll make things that look real but are not. And so we always need to have our minds on when we're looking at not only AI images, but text or video or audio. We need to be thinking, is that helpful or hurtful? Is that correct or not? Is that telling me the truth or is it misconstruing something? And of course, there's also bias with

0: the results that we're seeing in some of the AI responses. And we want our students, again, to be informed about that. Not everything that they see on the screen is indeed 100% accurate.
1: That's sort of interesting, because in a way then, these young people will be perhaps more knowledgeable about the shortcomings of AI than a lot of adults would be right now, because you're putting that groundwork in that they know about ahead of time.
0: That's very true. And we're really in a place that we've never really been before, and that is our students are very, well, they would consider themselves very skilled at AI because they've watched a TikTok video on it. And so they've maybe tried it at home and are using it. Whereas their parents, along with many teachers, are just kind of taking the first steps with artificial intelligence in a way that they're kind of unsure still, and they're not feeling that they are knowledgeable enough to educate the students with. So the students really are coming into the classrooms with perhaps more knowledge, whether it's proper or not, that sets up this imbalance, if you will. And so we're really trying to make sure that the teachers show that they do indeed, you know, we can't ignore this. They have to have a voice in this matter, because we want our students, again, to be, you know, well-informed about not only the good things about AI, but the misuse and errors that it will produce as well.
1: So it really truly is AI literacy, really, is what it's about. So they can spot what's AI and what may not be real, but is being passed off as real.
0: Absolutely. Like, critical thinking is front and center in everything that we're promoting here. And we work with our students, you know, we're not turning them over to AI tools and saying that this should be replacing any of the role of the teacher, but it's supporting their learning and perhaps giving them some feedback at a really targeted moment that perhaps they weren't able to receive before. Now, that's an advantage with AI that we're kind of investigating now with the tools that we have in our system.
1: Now, Chris, universities are already having a hard time grappling with students using AI to write their papers. How do you ensure that students use it as a research tool only and not a substitute for good analysis and writing?
0: That's a great question. Our HRCE AI guidelines have a component around academic integrity. First and foremost, we're promoting transparent use, both by our teachers so that they're modeling their AI use, telling their students when they're using AI so that the students can see when it's appropriate and when it's not appropriate and how they do it, how they go about citing their work. Okay, I used AI to help me with this image, or I used AI to help me with this paragraph. That might be on a slide that they're presenting in class. And then the students kind of see that, and their teachers are the model for it. And then it works both ways. Now that we ask our modeling our transparency, we're asking the students to stay where they used it and make sure that they are citing it. And these lessons start, again, around grade four, where we want students to know that citation of work, giving credit is just a good practice. And it's not something new. This has been around for many years. You know, even pre-Google or pre-digital time, where we were taught to cite the books that we used to get where we got our information from.
1: And what's the feedback been like so far from students, teachers, or parents? And is there a way to share feedback?
0: We're always open to feedback. The teachers that I've supported over the past year have been really happy to have these AI literacy lessons in delivered to their students. They're learning as well. When I'm talking to the students, I watch the teachers and I see them kind of shaking their head or they're kind of going, "Oh, I didn't know that." So they're learning as well, which is great, because then they're going to be informed to move forward with their students in the future. The students I love being in the classroom with the students, because they love learning and they have a lot of misconceptions about AI, and I'm able to kind of right the ship, if you will. For example, we're really letting students know that ChatGPT is a tool that shouldn't be used until they are 18, believe it or not. And up until that point, they still need their parents' consent and guidance to use it. So when I share that with the students, it's kind of an aha moment for them. I'm not saying that you know, all AI is bad, but again, I want them to be informed about it and knowledgeable. We want people who are going to be using AI for good.

0: Wow, it's a brave new world. Thanks, Chris, very much.
1: You're welcome. Thanks, Vern.
0: Take care. Chris Chocek is the Technology Integration and AI Lead for the HRCE. Well, you're with Main Street on a lovely Thursday afternoon. And we've got Amy who now has an update for us on what's happening with the bridges this weekend.
2: Yes, my eyes did not deceive me. I did see a sign this morning talking about a bridge closure on McDonald Bridge, 5:30 a.m. to 11:30 a.m. So that's really not that long, I suppose, on Sunday morning, May 17th, to accommodate runners for the Blue Nose Marathon. Woo-hoo. Oh, would you look at that? So thought I'd come with an update. That's all.
0: Thank you very much, Amy. Well, the Montreal Canadiens are back in Buffalo for Game 5 of the Eastern Conference quarterfinals. The series is tied 2-2 after Buffalo's win Tuesday night. Also tonight, Game 1 of the PWHL finals. So to get this take on all of these hockey news, we've called up our friend Ashley Renahan. Ashley is a Habs superfan, hockey content creator on TikTok and Instagram, and a 2024 Special Olympics team Nova Scotia floor hockey gold medalist. He's in Shelburne. Welcome back, Ashley.
3: Hey, Vern, everyone. Thank you for having me on once again.
0: Well, Montreal won the last two games. What happened Tuesday night for Buffalo to win?
3: I think what hurt Montreal was taking that high sticking penalty. I think it was the second period where they had that 4-minute power play Buffalo did, then that weird goal that went off the stanchion. There's nothing the goalie could do on that one. Then they took that one penalty in the third and Buffalo capitalized. So, yeah. Unfortunately, those two penalties is what Buffalo capitalized the score to get the lead and the win.
0: Well, we've been talking about Buffalo's goaltending. Alex Lyon has been starting for them through the Boston series, but Buffalo did switch to their starting goalie. Were you surprised?
3: I wasn't really surprised in some ways because the coaches will do kind of what they have to do when their team's down. When you're down 2-1, you probably thought the best thing to do was go back to Pekka Luukkonen to try to help get his team back in the series.
0: And speaking of goalies, a goal was challenged on Tuesday night. What happened?
3: What happened was the referees reviewed it originally. It was called a goal, and Marty St. Louis, who's the Montreal Canadiens coach, he challenged it for goaltender interference. I believe they called Toronto, and they decided it was no goal. I mean, you could question whether or not it was or wasn't. I didn't personally see that much contact. I guess it could have went either way. But, yeah, it was called no goal, essentially, at the end of the day.
0: Well, the Habs are back in Buffalo. The series is tied 2-2. How important is tonight's game?
3: It's very important if they can go win this one on the road, because Saturday they have a game back at home. So, yeah, if you can get it done on the road, that will make it a little less stressful for Saturday if they can win both games, that is. If not, there's game 7 Monday.
0: All right. Also tonight, the Montreal Victoire playing the Ottawa Charge. What will you be watching in that series?
3: I mean, for those who may not know, I'm a big Montreal Canadiens fan. I went to my first Montreal Victoire game 2 weeks ago, actually, on Saturday. They play in Laval, so it was a really good experience. And I'm going to try to catch the highlights what I can after the Montreal game. I assume they play similar times, so I unfortunately can't watch both live. I will definitely watch the highlights of the Victoria Charge game and see how it goes.
0: So when they played against the Minnesota Frost, you were there. What was it like? Was it loud?
3: Oh, yeah. That was one of the loudest crowds I've personally been a part of. It was a great fan base, great atmosphere to sit there live and watch.
0: All right. Well, Ashley, thank you so much for all that information. We really appreciate it.
3: Yeah, no problem.
0: That's Ashley Renahan. Ashley is a Habs superfan, hockey content creator on TikTok and Instagram, and a 2024 Special Olympics team Nova Scotia floor hockey gold medalist.

0: Forever Elsewhere by Weird Nightmare. You can catch them playing at the local Saturday night at 7 p.m. Coming up after the news, 40 years later, two members of the Barry McNeils look back on their debut album and the times in which it was made. Amy is keeping an eye on traffic in the meantime. Tell us about it, Amy.
1: I'm looking at it right now, and it looks like that the McKay Bridge is slowly being cleared up. I'm not seeing any accidents on the bridge anymore. Hopefully that's, you know, getting dealt with and everyone's okay, doing all right. And it looks like the McDonald is just as slow as it was before. That's both ways, honestly. It's looking a little slow, but as you know, it's going to be a little bit better coming coming into Halifax. Just like in the morning, it's a little bit worse coming out of Halifax, or I think it's the opposite way around. You guys know what I'm talking about. But yeah, there's some bridge closures that we've been talking about. There's going to be one tomorrow, and there's going to be another one on the 17th for the Blue Nose Run. But other than that, if you see anything, please phone or text the traffic line. That is 902-222-3802. And coming up is World This Hour.
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3: 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Dr. Alika LaFontaine is known as an innovator in healthcare, but now something else has caught his attention.
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0: A week from tonight, the Bearer McNeills will be honoured with the 2026 Dr. Helen Creighton Lifetime Achievement Award. That happens at the East Coast Music Awards Gala in Sydney. Then they hit the road for shows in Halifax, Truro, Annapolis Royal, Pictou, Point Hawkesbury, Moncton and Summerside. They're marking the 40th anniversary of their debut album. Their conversation with Jeff Douglas is coming right up. And after the 5:30 news, we'll be joined by two people involved in an Afrocentric education conference happening later this month in Halifax. Augie Jones is a keynote speaker. Sylvia Paris Drummond is a conference co-chair. But before that, we got to get an update on the world of traffic with Amy Johnston, who's keeping an eye, and things are just sort of the usual at this point, are they?
1: Things are looking like the usual, right on the nose. Yeah, the Armdale roundabout looking about as backed up as it usually is. Things always look more daunting on the map than they are in real life, but I'm looking a bit farther outside the HRM. I'm looking at the 102 outbound around Stewiacke and Shorts Lake. Looks like there's some construction happening, and I'm seeing some slowdown, so if that is part of your route, if you're going home or coming in, or you're just going around there anyway, make sure to plan accordingly. Maybe leave a little bit early or, you know, pack a snack in the car so you're not cranky after work. But looking around, yeah, it looks like the McKay is slowly clearing up, and it looks like Bedford is also a little backed up in the usual spots, but that's no surprise to anybody. But if you see anything, please phone or text the traffic line 902-222-3802. And in the newsroom today, here's Cassie with the headlines.
2: Thanks, Amy. Well, a Manitoba teen charged alongside a teen from Nova Scotia is now facing additional charges, including conspiracy to commit murder. Police allege he and the teen from Bridgewater, Nova Scotia, plan to simultaneously attack their schools, Rivers Collegiate in Manitoba and Parkview Education Center in Nova Scotia. Also in the news, some social workers in Halifax schools are being moved into new roles. These 17 jobs were supported through a unique fund from the HRM, but a new agreement has led the school system to reallocate the positions, leaving uncertainty. And the interim CEO of Nova Scotia Health says initial feedback of a new electronic medical record system in the province's central zone is surprisingly good. And I will have more news at 5:30.
0: Thank you very much, Cassie. Well, for 40 years, the Bearer McNeills have been close to the heartbeat of East Coast Celtic music. And this month, they'll celebrate that incredible legacy with 7 shows across the Maritimes, sharing stories and songs that made them icons. Lucy and Stuart McNeill dropped into our Sydney studio recently to reminisce. Their conversation with Jeff Douglas is coming up right after the track that started it all from 1986. This is Playhouse Melody.

0: Whoa, from the self-titled debut album of the Bear McNeils from 1986. That was Playhouse Medley. Lucy and Stuart McNeil join me now from our studio in Sydney. Lucy and Stuart, a very, very warm welcome.
1: Good day, Jeff.
2: Hello there.
0: Yes, and happy 40th.
1: Wow, it's hard to believe. That recording goes back. It was released 40 years ago. That was a big year for us because we kind of made our first album and we went out to Expo in 86 and it really kicked things off for the Barry McNeils.
0: And just, was this something that you grew up just bathed in? Was traditional music part of the soundscape and I guess the ecosystem of your young lives?
2: It was pretty every day. For us, a lot of our uncles played fiddles and our mother played the piano. And so when we weren't at home in Sydney Mines, a lot of our younger years, we were celebrating holidays and weekends up in Washabuck, where a lot of our aunts and uncles would gather. And there'd be lots of music, a lot of fiddle tunes and dancing and singing. And then as we got older, it started to in our own living room in Sydney Mines, and our parents were very, you know, they welcomed musicians, anybody going through the area. They were always welcome at our home, and usually turned into a pretty good time.
0: So, how does the pathway then to professional musicianship? I'm really interested at what that the transition looks like when you've just grown up in it, when it is as natural to you as breathing or walking or talking. At what point do you think, this is what I'm going to do? It's not like I'm just going to go to work and work my job and come home and do it like everyone else. This is what I am here for.
1: As a musician, during that era, you could go out and you could play anywhere from 3 to 7 nights a week, live gigs. Mm. And I think just the evolution of that, like we did a lot of that around Cape Breton. We played in the country halls, square dances and the like, and learned to entertain in pubs. And we were special guests at concerts and summer festivals. And I think somewhere along the way, like being able to go to Halifax and stay there for a week and play and have your meals half price, you know, playing places like the Lower Deck and the LBR. And those were good times and good memories. And we met a lot of people. And also there was such a strong Cape Breton base of you know, people of our demographic who were in Halifax, and they were really supportive in those early years. And I think that's really encouraged us to keep going.
0: And your own family, notwithstanding, as you were growing up, was traditional music, was there a view that traditional music was something that needed to be preserved, that it was kind of on the precipice of, like it was sink or swim?
1: I don't think so.
0: No?
2: No, I don't
0: it
2: feel like
0: it. Was healthy?
2: Pretty healthy, and if you were in that bubble, I guess, of, yeah. You know, there's lots of families like ours that grew up with music and people coming and visiting and playing tunes. And I mean, there are families that's foreign to in Cape Breton as well, but there were many more families back then that were very similar to our own. Only we did it for a living, continued
0: right.
2: on. It just kind of made the progression.
1: House parties were very much a big thing, especially in the rural areas. Yeah.

0: have to remember that, you know, places like Washabuck, you know, there were no pubs. It was all about the house parties. And the Mackenzie House in Washabuck, for example, was a, it really was a gathering place for people to get together. They had the first piano in the community, mm-hmm. and our mother was the first piano player. Mm-hmm. And we can really thank her for being an encyclopedia of Cape Breton music, because she remembered everything. And you know, when we'd be putting a group of tunes together, she could holler in and say, "This tune would be good in the middle of that." and all those, it just became a very natural flow for us.
1: So you went out to Expo in 86. How old would you have been, kind of ballpark, when the first incarnation of the Bear McNeills coalesced?
2: Going to Expo was probably my first full summer with the Bear McNeills. So I just finished grade 11 and did the album and did Expo 86, wow. and because I graduated in 87.
0: Yeah, and the other three boys were coming and going from Mount Allison University. Yes. That was another thing that was great for the Bear McNeills, just the support from Mount Allison and that network of people. And but we were around early 20s.
1: Oh, you're young. Yeah.
2: I was going to say, we mentioned our mother a lot, but our father, he tells the story different times, you know, because the three of them played for a long time before I joined. And when trying to get into Halifax to play, this opportunity came up. What was the first place? Well, Dad was, Kyle was actually teaching at the Gaelic College.
0: Oh, the LBR.
2: And so, I mean, it takes great sacrifice on our parents' part for lots of things they did for us. But our father would, he drove up with Kyle. He would go to bed. Kyle would play the gig. Dad would pick him up, take him back to the Gaelic College in St. Anne's.
1: Wow.
2: And this went on for the whole week. And he said he didn't want, Dad said, I didn't want him, you know, he was only in his 20s. I didn't want one of his friends doing it because, you know, what could happen.
1: Sure.
2: And he didn't want, so anyway, our father did this for a whole week so that we could get our foot in Halifax to play. So he's very quiet, private man, but he's done a lot behind the scenes over the years.
3: So for a quick traffic break today, just looking at the Bedford area from Birch Cove to Bedford Commons is looking a little sticky at the moment, but you know, other than that, nothing's looking too out of the regular right now. And of course, you're listening to Main Street on CBC Radio 1 90.5 FM in Metro and 106.7 in Mulgrave. And we're going to get back to more of Jeff's conversation with Lucy and Stuart McNeill.
1: What do you remember about recording that eponymous, that first album, The Bear McNeills?
2: I remember, was the studio in Halifax?
0: That was Solar Studio.
2: Solar Studio. Was it like 3 days of recording?
0: Yeah, it was, the whole album was done in 5 days.
2: In 5 days, so that
1: wow.
2: was. But I remember, it's kind of strange, I remember seeing my first CD.
1: Oh,
2: it was a Michael Jackson CD, and it was on the desk in the
0: control room.
2: In the control room. Some strange things, I know.
1: Yeah.
2: But those are some of the things I remember, and that it, I didn't sing on the first album. I played a little bit of fiddle and the boron.
0: We were trying to find someone to produce the album, and a guy that I wrote a lot of songs with in the early days, David Cross from North Sydney, he said, well, why don't you get Tony Quinn? Because we knew
2: yes.
0: Tony, and Tony ended up being the producer. He did a great job because we didn't know anything about
2: it. We had a few laughs, too.
0: It was good. And also a memory of that track was that Dave McIsaac played on that track. And
2: oh, yeah.
0: Dave was very supportive of us and a good friend that we used to hang out with a lot in Halifax during that period.
1: And this would have been, like, Lucy, notwithstanding the Michael Jackson CD on the desk there, you were not being a digital. In 1986, there's no way you'd be in a digital studio. You'd be, like, reel to reel, I'm assuming.
0: Definitely.
2: Yes,
0: yeah.
2: Definitely.
1: So mistakes were costly.
0: Yeah.
1: In what ways, as being siblings and being in a band, like being business partners, essentially creative partners together, helped And in which way has

0: that in which ways could that intersection of identities perhaps have hindered?
1: That's, you know, it's a tough question because I think the older you get, the more you realize that we followed that path. And that's right. What it was. And whether it was, I can't say it's for better or for worse because...
2: But we're still here.
1: We're still here.
2: So, you know, if... with us, is we're very, anyone that's not in our family works with us know that we're very short with each other. Like as far as music comes, like in ideas and things, and it's not a strike against the person. It's just the idea trying to
0: There's a trust there, a deep trust, right?
2: And you're trying to put something, make something great, and everybody does have wonderful ideas, but it just takes a little longer sometimes when you have so many putting into the music. So we're short with each other to make it go by faster. Yeah. And then it doesn't, it's not a brawl or anything like that. There's, we get over it and we're on to the next thing. So it's a little odd for people that look at their own families and say they could never work with their family and then see us together. So anyway.
1: But it's also been a tremendous support. You know, I know just bands in general, I think a band that works together for a long time, I think in many ways it's probably a lot easier knowing that you have that support than being a solo artist. And every time you're going out, you're trying to figure out who are the players. And they can be the greatest players in the world, but are you going to be able to, do you know what they're like on the road? Or, there's personalities and just getting, like any work, I think the biggest thing is being able to just get along. And the music is a big part of it, but at the other side of it, it's much better at the end of the day if everybody can get along and just enjoy what they do.
0: 100%.
2: And as time goes on, it gets better. You know, we're getting milder in our older age.
1: I think we appreciate each other more now than we ever have.
0: What was your goal when you were recording the Barry McNeils back in 86 here in Halifax? Was it to have a nice shiny CD like Michael Jackson's Lucy, or what were you thinking? What was the hope?
2: I think people were looking for it. People were looking for, they'd come to a show and they were looking for something to take home or something, if they were a tourist, something to take back to the U.S. or wherever they came visiting Cape Breton. So
1: I remember being at a local concert in Iona, the Island Village Day, and Ken and Kathy Partington were there, and their bass player was Gordon Lightfoot's original bass player, John Stockfish. And he was talking to me on the hill, and he was very serious, and he said, "You guys don't change what you do." He said, "This is just catching on." He said, "It's very, very important that you keep doing things the way you're doing them." And gave me confidence in what we did. And but I always felt that we had something special in that, although, people say you're a Celtic band or whatever it is, I think we're much more than that. We are a family that sings together. We are a family of writers, arrangers, tune collectors, entertainers,
2: Story collectors.
1: And I think that was a big part of it, is that growing up, I think there was more appreciation for in Ireland they call it the crack. We don't, we never call it the crack, but it's very much that just to get together, and it's just the whole positive vibe and people just making light of life.
2: And it's nurtured right from the get-go, like our parents, mom always making sure there was enough food and a little bit of drink, but always have enough food and tea and she just, this is what makes a good time, and being welcome. And it's also for younger players, there's nowhere, even today, if you have young people playing, learning fiddle or piano or dancing, and if there's nowhere for them to go and perform, have a little concert, the home is a wonderful place. You come in,

0: and get up. And I remember myself, you know, you get up and play a tune in front of a bunch of people. It's not easy, even if they're your relatives, but it gives you, you know, the footing to get started and playing in front of people and enjoying it and knowing you want to do more of it.
1: It's a pretty remarkable thing to have the opportunity to do at any point in your life, let alone to make it your life.
2: Well, it really is. And, you know, when you look at where we grew up, I look at just within Canada alone, how many more places in Canada from north to south to up in places like Iqaluit and Pervenatuk and Hudson Bay and places that we've visited because of this music. And it just made our lives so much fuller.
0: And places we probably wouldn't have visited other than we were performing there. Mm-hmm. It takes you to places that sometimes you never realize you wanted to be.
1: If you could go back to 1986 and 2026, Stuart and Lucy, if you could walk into that studio 40 years ago at the age you're at now and give the person who was you at that time, give the young Stuart, the young Lucy, a piece of advice, what would that be?
2: Work hard and enjoy it, because as your years go by, you'll realize how lucky you are to do what you do with your family.
1: Mm. How about you, Lucy? Would it be learn to moonwalk?
0: No. Believe in yourself. Mm. You know, sometimes you just have to believe in yourself, and when other people enjoy it, that, you know, just go and do it and don't think about it too much.
1: Is that something that you ever wrestled with during the past 40 years, like imposter syndrome or feeling like, oh, what are we doing?
0: Oh, there have been times, I think.
2: Well, I don't know. I think I was always open to change as far as, you know, what we were. And I think that was healthy. You know, I think if being, like, just for example, being multi-instrumentalists and having music that wasn't just very strictly traditional, I think it kept it interesting for everybody.
1: Well, it has been much loved and much appreciated for 4 decades now, which is incredible to me. But thank you so much, both of you, for your time on this. And again, congratulations to you and the rest of the Barrett McNeils on a remarkable, remarkable career.
0: Oh, thank you so much.
2: Thank you so much. And thank you for everyone out there who has supported us over 40 years.
0: We appreciate it.
1: Here's to 40 more.
2: Hey.
3: Lucy and Stuart McNeil from the Barrett McNeils speaking with Jeff Douglas. The Barretts received the 2026 Dr. Helen Creighton Lifetime Achievement Award a week from tonight at the ECMEs in Sydney. Then they hit the road with shows including May 22nd in Halifax at the Rebecca Cohn, May 23rd in Port Hawkesbury, May 24th in Moncton, May 25th in Truro at the Marigold, May 27th in Annapolis, and May 28th in Pictou at the DeCoste Performing Arts Centre. Coming up after the news, your afternoon business report. But before that, we've got a little quick update from Amy Johnston, who's been keeping an eye on traffic.
4: Yes, just keeping an eye in the sky, and I'm looking at the Halifax incident feed, and I'm seeing that there is a motor vehicle collision on Hammonds Plains Road in, of course, Hammonds Plains. I'm looking on the map, and I'm not seeing too much regarding that. I am seeing some slowdowns on the 118 around Dartmouth Crossing. That is, that is inbound towards Dartmouth and or Halifax. And like I said earlier, there was some slowdowns on Bedford, and that is from around Birch Cove to the Bedford Commons. I want to say it's kind of both ways, honestly, if I'm really looking at it. And I'm also seeing some slowdowns on the Bedford Highway, and that's from about Fern Avenue all the way to kind of where the Sunnyside Mall is, verging on a Dartmouth Road as well. Looking at some slowdowns around there, and honestly, I'm confused on what's happening on the McKay Bridge, because it seems to be getting better. It seems to be getting a little worse, kind of doing a little bit of both. But the McDonald's, now the McDonald Bridge, is looking pretty good, honestly. I'm seeing green, the tiniest bit of yellow, both ways. So if you are heading anywhere, I would recommend to stop on the McDonald Bridge rather than the McKay, of course. But Yeah, I mean, I'm seeing some slowdowns around Dartmouth Crossing as well. That's on

0: 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But, you know, looking around, not seeing anything really out of the usual other than just, you know, Armdale roundabout's a little slow, Windsor Street Exchange a little slow. Are we surprised? I don't think so. But if you see anything, please phone or text the traffic line at 902-222-3802. Here's your local news.
1: Here's the CBC News for Nova Scotia. Good evening, I'm Kat.

0: new charges of conspiracy to commit murder. It's in connection to threats made to harm students at Rivers Collegiate. RCMP were alerted to the online conversation in March between the youth and a 15-year-old from Nova Scotia. Both suspects were arrested March 16th and initially charged with uttering threats for alleged plans to commit violence at their respective schools. RCMP in Manitoba searched two homes where the 14-year-old lived and found electronic devices and two firearms owned by a relative. As a result of the investigation, more charges have been laid against the boy. His next court appearance is early next month. Nova Scotia's health minister says she knows there will be challenges with the introduction of a new electronic medical record system, but she says things are going well so far. The new clinical information system launched Saturday in the central zone and combines a series of programs into one that people across the healthcare system can access. Health Minister Michelle Thompson says she knows there have been some service delays due to the launch, but she says feedback has been positive and she expects things to continue to get better.
1: There's going to be problems. Like, people run the system, people come to the system, like, we are all fallible. And so if we just hold each other with a bit of grace and support, we'll get through it. And I really have been so pleased and impressed with the work of those teams to really be solution focused to get us through any little blips as they come along.
0: Thompson says not all problems can be anticipated ahead of such a major launch, but she says issues are being addressed as they're flagged. Lobster fishermen are wrapping up their season in Nova Scotia, which some have described as disappointing. Tommy Amaro is with the Coldwater Lobster Association in Yarmouth. He knows why the season did not live up to expectations.
2: We had some global uncertainties. Quality wasn't great. It did get better as the season progressed. I think we're talking about a world where everybody's probably trying to watch what they do a little bit better.
0: Fishermen will discuss with DFO how they can have a more successful season next year. Certain social workers in Halifax schools are being moved into new roles. The Halifax Regional Centre for Education has been paying 17 social workers through a supplementary fund from the Halifax municipality. But a new agreement focuses that fund on arts and music, phasing out money for social workers over 5 years. This week, HRCE told those social workers their jobs would be cut, but will be transferred into similar positions this fall. Peter Day is president of the Nova Scotia Teachers Union, representing the workers.
3: My heart goes out to the school social workers who have, this was dropped on their lap, to say, hey, we're now going to uproot everything that you've known and we're going to send you somewhere with a lot of questions, with a lot of unknowns. To have that uncertainty was going to have a profound effect on anyone.
0: Day says the new positions will likely be school counselors, but may not be permanent roles. He says the union is urging the province to fill any gaps in funding. The province still employs 28 social workers in Halifax through the Schools Plus program. For a second year in a row, the Nova Scotia government is offering $10 vouchers to young people to encourage them to shop at farmers markets across the province. It's part of a buy local campaign that last year resulted in more than $787,000 worth of purchases. Cabinet Minister Colton LeBlanc says the program taps into a growing sentiment from people who want to support local business.
4: That sentiment is stronger probably than ever. We've seen it in past past events, whether it be during the pandemic or other events where there's been, you know, that push for local. But I think this drive is much more sustained. It's consistent. We haven't really seen a blip where there's been, you know, a lack of interest to support local. I think it's creating those patterns. It's the visibility of the Nova Scotia Loyal logo has certainly helped make it easier for Nova Scotians to identify and buy and support local.
0: LeBlanc says the program is a good response to concerns about the authenticity of Canadian products. The Canadian Food Inspection Agency is investigating complaints that the country's two biggest grocery chains, Sobeys and Loblaws, were mislabeling foreign products as Canadian, a practice known as maple washing. In an effort to become more green, the Port of Sydney is making the switch to wind energy. The cruise terminal, the Joan Harris Cruise Pavilion, will be completely powered by Renewall Energy. The energy company is building a wind farm near Liverpool, which they will pay Nova Scotia Power to send their electricity through the provincial grid. Lorna Campbell is CEO of the Port of Sydney Development Corporation.
5: We are one of the early adopters of the opportunity to partner with them. So it's becoming more and more important and a higher priority, especially with crews, to have a greener option.

0: operations. And that's what it's a priority for us as well.
1: Renewal Energy expects to have power available by the end of this year. And a 23-year-old Nova Scotia man is navigating his way around the perimeter of the province in a kayak. Lucas D. started the adventure April 10th. He's been raising money for men's mental health. D. says he has friends who have struggled and decided to combine the thrill of adventure with a good cause. One standout day for him has been crossing the Canso Strait.
2: It had been windy all the days before, and then that day it was just completely calm the whole way across. Worked out really well, and it was just a big step for me.
1: Lucas is now on day 34 of his journey and has raised almost $6,000 for men's mental health. He says he expects the total trip should take roughly 70 days. And that's the news.
3: Thank you very much, Cassie. And now Chris Edwards is here with today's business news. Hi, Chris.
4: Good afternoon.
3: Well, starting off, it's official. Honda has cancelled its planned $15 billion electric vehicle plant in southern Ontario. Why are they pulling out?
4: Well, Honda says it's because not as many people are buying electric vehicles as they anticipated, especially in the U.S., which has rolled back environmental regulations. Many of the vehicles from this plant would have been sold there. It was supposed to produce 240,000 EVs a year and employ about 1,000 people. It was also set to receive about $5 billion from the Canadian government. That is now all gone. The company's chief executive said they're going to pivot towards producing more hybrid and regular gas-powered cars for the North American market. And I spoke to Clean Energy Canada director Joanna Kiriazis about today's announcement, and she said the continent's industrial capacity will be hurt by this in the long run.
5: Unfortunately, President Trump has come in, applied tariffs that have hurt not only Canada's auto sector, but the U.S.'s own auto sector and drivers, and has completely pulled the rug out from under carmakers' EV manufacturing plans here in North America. So, you know, I'm really seeing this as further collateral damage to Canada's auto sector inflicted by kind of the short-sighted doubling down on gas-powered vehicles.
4: The Trump administration eliminated American EV incentives with the One Big Beautiful Bill Act from last year. Canada, on the other hand, does have an incentive program for EVs and hybrids. This was actually relaunched earlier this year. Consumers can get up to $5,000 off for most electric vehicles when they buy them here in Canada.
3: Now, looking at real estate numbers now, new data for the month of April, how is Canada's housing market doing?
4: It's stabilizing a bit, though demand is still quite soft. The number of homes sold across Canada fell by 4% in April of 2026. This is compared to April of 2025, though that number did climb 0.7% between March and April of this year. And the average price also climbed 2% as well. This is from the Canadian Real Estate Association. RBC's assistant chief economist, Robert Hogue, told me this morning, these are the numbers the bank was hoping to see because they may be a sign that the housing market decline is easing.
6: We're expecting it to recover very gradually from where it is today. And again, this certainty, this lack of confidence that's really casting a very dark shadow over the market, that needs to clear up to a certain extent, not fully, but at least if we had some rays of sunshine getting through, I think that would be helpful for the market. And this is what we're counting on in terms of our expectations for the market.
4: Really, the bottom line is uncertainty. Hogue says the prospect of one, higher interest rates, and two, fears of a job loss are still weighing on potential home buyers. And this was supposed to be the start of the spring buying season, which typically brings a big jump in the number of homes sold. And many observers were expecting a much bigger jump in home sales than what we actually got.
3: And finally, Chris, there's a new Top Gun in the works, and Tom Cruise is going to be in it, right?
4: Oh, yes. Paramount has confirmed they're working on Top Gun 3, which could land in theaters as early as next year. We don't have an official script for it yet, but we know Tom Cruise will be in it and not as a side character or a cameo. According to British newspaper The Daily Mirror, the story will revolve around an existential crisis happening to Maverick as he, quote, navigates a changing military landscape, which frankly, sounds pretty similar to the plot of the second Top Gun, but that movie made one.

0: $1.5 billion at the box office. And in case you're wondering, this year marks the 40th anniversary of the first Top Gun, and Tom Cruise is now 63 years old, but clearly still in his prime.
1: Thank you so much, Chris.
0: Thanks.
1: Chris Edwards with the business news. And for a quick update on traffic, let's go over to Amy. Amy, what's going on out there?
2: I'm seeing that there seems to be a small incident and or accident on Joseph Howe Drive that's in between.
0: Hey, can you disconnect me?
2: Sorry about that. There seems to be an incident between Bayers Road and Bicentennial Drive, a.k.a. the highway. But other than that, things are looking pretty normal. If you have anything that you notice, 902-222-3802.
1: Well, later this month, there's an Afrocentric education conference happening in Halifax. Sylvia Paris Drummond is a co-chair. She taught school in Guysborough County and then worked inside the Nova Scotia Department of Education and other parts of government. Augie Jones is one of the conference keynote speakers. He's an education professional who taught and later worked inside the Department of Education. He's also a former NSCC principal. Welcome back to Main Street, both of you.
3: Thank you, Vernon.
1: Well, let me start with you, Augie. What do you most hope to get people thinking about with your keynote speech?
3: Well, the title of the keynote is Centering Africa in Education. And I think this is good for people in the community of African descent, and I think it's good for Nova Scotia in general. We have a lot of research that says when home culture and school culture align and are congruent, so whether that's Mi'kmaq, whether that's Acadian culture, whether that's Jewish culture, Lebanese, Greek, it doesn't matter. It's been a little bit controversial trying to have that conversation around African culture and making sure that what goes on in a school classroom from P to 12 mirrors and is connected to our culture. So we're going to have a talk around pedagogy, which is teaching skills, curriculum, and ways that we can make that fit from our community's point of view.
1: Would there be like a need for an Afrocentric school board that governs that school system?
3: Well, I think all ideas are on the table, and this is not a new conversation, but I do think with technology and also the great work, I think DBDLI is a leader in this conversation. I think that there's lots of ways, whether it's online, whether it is in modules, whether there's lots of ways where we can start. Where it goes from there, I think when you think about a school board, that's a long way down the line, but I do think that we do have CSAP, which is a Acadian school board. It exists in Nova Scotia.
1: Has the idea of Afrocentric schools been raised before in Nova Scotia? And do we have some, like, for instance, Nelson Winder Elementary in North Preston?
3: Yeah, we do, but that's kind of like a square peg in a round hole. Like, I think that obviously North Preston is the most populated and did, you know, Black population in Canada. And so because the school's within the community, the kids that go there are Black kids, African Nova Scotian kids. I think we're talking about something bigger than that. I think that we're talking about a way that we can have our children, similar to whether it's Greek school, Lebanese school, Jewish school, be outside of the Eurocentric school system and learn from us about us. And so that is a different concept, I think, than saying Nelson Winder, or if you look at St. Stephen's, you can always pull a school that has Black students because there's Black kids in the area. I think we're talking about something much bigger than that.
1: Now, you and I have something in common, which is the Caribbean. You taught in the Caribbean.
3: Yes.
1: How did that inform your thinking on this?
3: Well, exactly the issue that, you know, Sylvia and DBDLI put this conference together to talk about empowering and educating Black students, that wasn't an issue in St. Lucia, that wasn't an issue in Jamaica, that wasn't an issue in Guyana, because the principal, the parents, the students, everyone was. So when you're in a majority situation, a lot of the things that we're trying to emphasize are mute points. When you're in a minority situation, which we are here in Nova Scotia at 2.3%, these conversations are essential because our kids are going into a situation where they don't see themselves. So in Jamaica, students can see themselves as Black doctors because they see Black doctors, they see Black lawyers. We don't see that as much in a minority situation. So this concept, as far as system improvement, is about how can we, in a minority situation in Nova Scotia, empower our students from our community the same way they feel empowered in Nigeria, in Kenya, in Ghana, in Jamaica, in Trinidad.

0: Dad in Guyana. So I think I'm bringing that 10-year experience to the conversation.
1: And of course, in the Caribbean, they would be using, for example, books on the curriculum that are Caribbean-centric, written by Caribbean authors, for example, if it's English, things like that. We don't necessarily have that equivalent here, do we?
2: Vernon, I feel like that opens a connecting conversation.
1: We could be here all day.
2: In terms of what Dalmore-Buddy Day Learning Institute is doing. And the connection between the Black Learners Advisory Committee report in terms of calls to action that are showing up in this conference really validates the role and the voice of local African Nova Scotian Black community folks, and particularly under the leadership of Mr. Day. And so what, you know, Augie has mentioned already, what is going to be showing up in this conference is the conversations about data, for example, and the need for disaggregated data, and how data is not just the number count or when we do qualitative, so hearing stories, is what we do with it. And at the DBDLI Institute, what we do with it is go out into communities and make sure we validate that what we're talking about is authentic to them. And what we do with it is turn, to your point around resources, is also turn them into resources, turn them into training opportunities, education opportunities for teachers, for structures. As you noted, I taught in the public school system and worked in government, and I worked in government alongside my policy colleagues. So I know that policy and systemic change is important in order to bring about change. And so those are some of the things that when folks come to this conference on May 28th and May 29th, that is what they're going to be able to experience in terms of workshops, keynote presenters that we have. And they're also going to experience the application of the definition of Afrocentricity for us. So Afrocentricity is centering, right? Centricity is centering ourselves. One of the ways that we do that is to try to bring into this localized Nova Scotia setting what we were, got interrupted for us in terms of understanding and knowing about our ancestral history, heritage, and knowledge. And so we're bringing those back into that space as well through our collaboration with our university partners in South Africa. So as I talk about it out loud right now, I can see, man, there's a lot happening at this conference. We're going to be busy, folks, when you attend and join with us for the learning. But there is much. But I do want to emphasize that we're proud of what has come forward from the BLAC, Black Learners Advisory Committee report recommendations, and how they're showing up here now as systemic structural things to address the issues for learners. And an Afrocentric school programming, we do programming now, is something in that multiple offerings that I think that the Institute wants to have conversations with the appropriate people at government levels and in community.
1: Now, the conference comes a few months after a symposium last fall about the Black Report, which was released in 1994. What happened at that symposium?
2: We were able to have gatherings that represented how we gather for one. And so we had elder circles present. We had panels that talked about the experience that people had through the public school system and how that impacted them. We talked about structures that are in place in some of the post-secondary now that are meant to do things. And I think one of the things, like I said, that showed up was we've got some kind of unique offerings that are happening. But what we want to focus on through the Institute work and through collaborations is how do we make that systemic? How do we make that structural so that we're not, in another year, we can gather together for a conference, happily so, but we refuse to be talking about the same topic. Mm-hmm. We want to be talking about the celebration, about how we were heard and things were able to change because of that gathering and that we were heard.
1: Are any of the recommendations of the Black Report still unfulfilled?
2: There is a number of the recommendations that are unfulfilled. Now, remember, some of the recommendations are about specific things, and some were about process to how, right? And so I would say, while the Dalmore-Buddy Day Learning Institute, as it is now, recommendation number 3, is structurally implemented, but is it situated to be sustainable? Is it valued in a way that across government partners, for example, that folks would come to us with the appropriate resourcing and say, we know that you've been established to the community through the community voice and that you work with community. How can we address ABC

0: problem together. That is a structural change that we're still working to massage to have help happen. We do have go for grants and do programs, initiatives like that, but we're really wanting to have the conversation and advocate for a more integrated, intimate, maybe even I'll call it relationships, because this is about relationships and connections, and it's about kind of respecting the voice of community, of which we're one avenue to display what the needs are and how we can address those needs.
1: Now, you told one of my colleagues there's a need for data justice.
0: Yes, isn't that a lovely phrase?
1: What do you mean by that?
0: Well, thank you. So data justice talks about the need of, first of all, ownership of that data and the collection of it. And so that's really important. And we have a process that we brought forward from the Black Learners Advisory Committee research approach, participatory action research. We also bring that into how we do in evaluations and assessments. So data justice is not the justice structure or system, although we can inform that. It is about how we are empowered to use it and to own it. And so one important component of that is disaggregated data. We need to be able to hone into the particularities of our communities and to talk about cumulative effect, to talk about how holistically we need to engage in these things, because we want to, teachers work with us, we want to continue to work with teachers, so instructional practices, but what is the role for parents? How are we really engaging with communities? How are we understanding that elders are important in our culture? And we talked earlier, we mentioned the whole, the importance of church and spirituality. So we bring all of those things into the conversation when we talk about the principles and the values. And so owning the data and having a say in terms of how those findings are utilized, that's data justice.
1: No, you mentioned disaggregating the data. Is that the government job or is that something somebody else can do?
0: It's a collaboration. It's a partnership. We have some action happening now where we're working with government in terms of looking at the data and taking it out and saying what variables are impacting and what else is showing up in this work. But we need to kind of fine tune that collaborative work as well, because as we work and learn, yes, we understand we're researchers, so we understand that things take time and longitudinal is important, but we also need to figure out how do we have some real time successes showing up from this work that we're doing. So again, it's like the policies and the procedures, can we look at them and say, are we sure that we need all of these? If they're unintentionally causing a barrier, how do we address them? But the most important thing is that we are valued for the leadership that we hold in this and that's been gifted to us from our community, and that the collaborations that we have together are held that way.
1: I think Augie wanted to pitch in there.
2: Yeah, I do. I think that the question you asked about the recommendations that haven't been fulfilled for Black from the Black Report comes back to data as well. I think one of the things is on the ground, we really want our students to do better. So numeracy rates, literacy rates. So we also want through data justice to look at the data of where our students are at, because when we can, systemic change and change management is a data-driven decision. So the Black Report, let's put that as a theoretical vision of way things should be. And then there's a reality of how our students from Yarmouth to Sydney Pier or Whitney Pier are doing in Nova Scotia as students of African descent. And I think that's, Vernon, where data is also really important. Let's look at that data, crunch that data, disaggregate that data, because only once we analyze it can we move forward in a purposeful, systemic way.
1: What do you hope to see happen, ultimately, and either in the medium or long term?
2: Well, I think when I think about the We Rise Together conference, and it's an online conference and an in-person conference, discussion is great. I think at one point, I remember being around the table with my parents, and discussion led to TYP. Discussion led to the Black United Front. So discussion is very important. So I think that what happens at this conference, I think the discussion is huge. And then the other thing I'd say, Vernon, is that we need to collaborate. I think the people of African descent who have been here for 400 years, the people that are of African descent who come from the continent, come from the Caribbean, we need to work together. And I think there's power in us working together, even on this question of education. So that's what I hope for.
0: Yeah.
1: Okay, we're almost out of time. I mean, in fact, we are out of time. But in terms of who you want to attend this conference. Who's cordially invited?
0: Everyone is invited. Community leaders, community scholars, academics, policymakers.

0: Everybody that goes to the DBDLI website and registers is going to find something for them of interest.
1: How about university students as well?
0: University students, public school students. We're having actually a focused youth day focused on public students in the public school system. So, yes.
1: All right. Well, Sylvia Paris Drummond is co-chair of an Afrocentric Education Conference happening in Halifax, May 28th and 29th. Augie Jones is one of the keynote speakers appearing there. Next week on Main Street, we'll meet the other keynote speaker. Find out more about the conference on the website of the Delmore Buddy Day Afrocentric Learning Institute.

Happy birthday to Tom Cochrane. He's turning 73 today. What you heard was the hit Life is a Highway, released in 1991. And that's pretty well all the time we have for Main Street today. Thank you very much for listening. We're back again tomorrow. The dynamic duo, the two of us, me and Amy. And Your World Tonight is up next. And on CBC Television and CBC Gem, you can catch our Nova Scotia news at 6. Thanks for listening.

0: Feel that? That's the thrill of the Northern Super League. And it's back on CBC Gem, with six fierce clubs battling all season long for glory. From coast to coast, Canada's first professional women's soccer league is bringing the heat. For the fans who live for the roar of the crowd, the last-minute winner, and the moments that make sports unforgettable, this is your season. 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
1: Your World Tonight is coming up next. Then in half an hour, it's As It Happens.
2: Hello, I'm Neil Kirksall. Fair to say, many of us humans tend to behave like we have a monopoly on certain experiences and emotions. But a new study that suggests crickets feel pain, even tend to their wounds, is challenging that assumption.
3: Canada will double its electricity generation.

0: tonight.
1: Referendum addendum. An Alberta court sides with First Nations and quashes a pro-separation petition, which means the idea for a province-wide referendum on leaving Canada could be dead on arrival.
0: A sticky picket. The Nova Scotia government hits back at the union representing long-term care home workers, suggesting their striking members might accept the offer on the table if only they were given a chance

0: It was a long, cold winter in Newfoundland and Labrador this year, but this week people got an icy surprise that warmed their hearts for once. On a recent night, Steve Shepherd took a photo of an iceberg off the coast of St. Anthony, and in doing so, he unwittingly captured the unique shape at its center.
1: The photograph was taken just off of what we call Fishing Point here in Newfoundland. It's on the marine charts, it's called Fox Point Light Station, but it's the end of town here in St. Anthony by the lighthouse. Probably one of my favorite things to shoot with my drone is icebergs, just because of the perspective that it gives you. I was out the other night at sunset, and there was an iceberg that was a little further out that I was hoping to get a shot of, but it was too far. So I decided to fly to the one that was a little closer. And when I got over the top of it, I realized that it had a perfectly shaped iceberg or a heart-shaped pool in the middle of the iceberg. So it was pretty cool. Like I said, from land, you couldn't tell that they had this heart-shaped pool in the middle. I was just lucky enough that I was, and I guess a little brave enough to fly the drone that far to have a look at it. And when I did, I was just got a pretty lucky shot.
2: Is there a lot of icebergs this year?
1: Yeah, there's quite a few, actually.
2: Like more than normal years, or how would you describe it?
1: Right now, like in this area, it's probably a normal year on the horizon. The horizon is littered with icebergs all over. I would think it's probably an above average year right now because we have icebergs everywhere. The East Coast, I know, has quite a few. Bonavista, Twillingate, all around the Iceberg Alley is pretty much full of icebergs right now.
0: Steve Shepherd is a photographer in St. Anthony, Newfoundland and Labrador. He was talking to the CBC's Leila Beaudoin.

0: the Frankie Knuckles remix of Jamie Principle's Your Love from 1987, which was officially inducted into the Library of Congress's National Recording Registry today. And that will take us to the end of As It Happens for this Thursday, May 14th.
1: As It Happens, we'll be back again for you tomorrow. I'm Neil Kirksall. Enjoy your evening.
0: And I'm Chris Howden. Good night.
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5: From Joan of Arc to Kim Kardashian, and from Davy Crockett to Donald Trump, celebrity culture has deep and wide roots, say historians. 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
6: From CBC News, The World This Hour, I'm Kaz Boivin. Prime Minister Mark Carney has unveiled an ambitious plan to supercharge Canada's electricity generation. That comes as Carney is getting ready to announce an agreement with Alberta to advance a new oil pipeline. Kate McKenna has the details.
7: We will double our grid. That's the headline.
8: Prime Minister Mark Carney says increasing the capacity of Canada's electricity grid by 2050 is key to affordability, competitiveness, and eventually achieving net zero greenhouse gas emissions.
7: As our industries expand, our economy grows, AI accelerates, electricity demand in Canada is expected to double by 2050.
8: He made the announcement one day before he's expected to fly to Alberta to join Premier Danielle Smith to announce they've reached an agreement on industrial carbon pricing with the goal of building a pipeline carrying crude to the Pacific Ocean. Sources say they've reached an agreement to set a price of $130 per ton by 2040, a much less ambitious goal than the one set by the previous federal government. Kate McKenna, CBC News, Ottawa.
6: Canada's top doctor, Joss Raymer, says 26 people are being contacted about their potential exposure to hantavirus. Those individuals shared flights with someone who has the virus but did not come in contact with them.
9: Local public health is working to get in contact with all of those individuals to ensure that they are aware that they were on that flight, that they have information about what symptoms they need to be watching for.
6: Raymer says this group

0: their names and they talked about them and they knew who they were.
1: On this episode, the centuries-old roots of celebrity.
2: The most important relationship is the one between the celebrity and the public. You cannot have a celebrity without people who are interested in them. It doesn't exist.
1: Finding the parallels between past and present and the qualities that have made celebrity endure.
0: Suetonius writes a book about the 12 Caesars about 2,000 years ago. And what is he talking about? Sex scandals. Why did this divorce happen? Let's peek behind the curtain of these venerable rulers and look at what's really going on. It's a very old impulse.
1: While celebrity seems trivial, a mere distraction, we live in an era where attention equals clout. From Trump to Zelensky, celebrities can become world leaders.
2: So we can think what we want about the nature of celebrity, but it's important. It's extremely powerful in our lives. And I don't think we can ignore it, really.
1: Ideas producer Lisa Godfrey takes this look into the origins of celebrity.
3: That is the sound of fandom. People gathering in a New York alley, waiting for a green-haired pop star coming out of a talk show appearance. It's Billie Eilish, and some are shouting in excitement as she stops to chat and give hugs.
4: Billie's been here since 4 a.m., please.
3: Others are booing because she's not signing autographs. Who does she think she is? This scene from 2019 might just encapsulate what makes celebrity celebrity.
2: In my view, a celebrity is someone who gives her or his public an opportunity to feel strong emotions. While fame is an important quality, it's about the connection to the celebrity that the audience feels, whether it's followers, fans of the celebrity, or even people who hate the celebrity. The celebrity gives us a chance to feel strong things. Hi, my name is Irina Dumitrescu. I'm a professor of medieval English literature at the University of Bonn.
3: And co-host of the unexpectedly juicy podcast, Encounters with Medieval Women.
2: I'm fascinated by medieval divas.
3: That's an unexpected phrase because when we think of celebrity culture, we're thinking of something, what, a century old at most, but...
2: Because I think the intimacy is so important, that relationship between the person who is viewing, spectating, watching, commenting, adoring, criticizing, and the celebrity. I think we can find the history for that earlier. And the most obvious place to find it is in the cult of saints, which starts in late antiquity and develops over the Middle Ages to be quite powerful. Saints were, like today's stars, both very far away, celestial beings, a little bit divine and out of reach, and at the same time, people with whom one could have a direct and intimate connection.
3: Oh, like that nice Taylor Swift. So relatable.
5: So I got a new cat.
6: Yeah.
3: Or is she?
7: If you had a superpower, what would it be?
5: Healing people.
2: You know, you have people who have their patron saints or might pray to a certain saint in a particular moment in their life. You know, say you pray to Margaret when you're pregnant for special protection. You have people who travel to see the relics of saints, the way today people will travel to visit Graceland or to see a dress that belonged to Princess Diana. So this sense of connecting to something that's higher than us and yet still accessible, yet still somehow touchable and human, that was already there in the cult of saints. And I think modern celebrity essentially just builds on top of that. It's the same urges that are being satisfied by different people.
3: Our definition of celebrity is pretty broad and quite democratic. Are you a cheerful guy living in the Yukon who likes to make Bhangra dance videos? You're in. Along with that Instagram model with the giant eyebrows who teaches us how to apply concealer.
2: More people can aspire to celebrity today.
3: But it must have been different in medieval times. The bar to become a saint is pretty high.
2: You know, you do have ordinary people like Marjorie Kemp who is trying to be like a saint in her own time. So it's not unheard of that somebody would try to become well-known.

0: wrote a text about famous women, or he actually wrote one on famous men and one on famous women. And the famous women are a real mix. Some are goddesses, some are heroic women, noble women who are admirable, and some are quite bad. And he says at the beginning, I've mixed them up because we can learn from both examples. But you also have cases like the ancient queen Semiramis, who is great on the battlefield. She fights like a man, but then she has an incestuous relationship.
1: I guess medieval celebs didn't have crisis management teams on call, or did they?
0: He has a story about a woman who's a prostitute and entertainer. And when she dies, she leaves behind money for games to be celebrated in Rome with lots of lewd, lascivious behavior and so on. And the Romans love these games, but eventually they clean them up and they decide to turn her into a goddess. And she basically goes down in history as a goddess. But she started out as a kind of woman of the stage with everything that meant at the time. So it's a perfect celebrity situation.
1: Some celebrities today make grittiness part of their brand. Former exotic dancer turned rapper Cardi B. Former exotic dancer turned actor Channing Tatum. And all those lovable guys with super scary criminal pasts. That tension can all be a part of celebrity charisma.
0: Already, Boccaccio was playing with the fact that illustrious people, famous people, are never that easy to categorize. Fame isn't just about good deeds or noble achievements. It's always kind of a mix. And some of his characters actually can change their reputation through canny marketing, brand management. So I think people knew about this even back then because they were thinking about fame and reputation so intensely. And human nature hasn't changed in this respect, right? Rumors aren't always accurate. Tradition isn't always accurate. And they understood this, that you could become very famous and admired on nothing at all.
1: Worse, some become well-known through terrible antisocial acts. Chaucer mentions
0: the 4th century arsonist named Herostratus, who burned down the temple of Artemis simply to become famous. You know, reminds me always of John Lennon's murderer, this idea that someone would want fame so badly they would do something horrible to attain it.
2: He says he regrets causing so many people so much pain and has since found Jesus. Quote, that bright light of fame, of infamy, notoriety was there. I couldn't resist it.
0: So I think there is this sense in the Middle Ages that this is one thing to which people can resort, particularly horrible people, can try to become famous simply by being destructive on an epic scale.
1: Some celebrities now speak about the trade-offs of fame, the threats and dangers, for sure, but also the loss of self and privacy.
3: Once I cross that property line, I'm not free anymore. As soon as I go out into the world, I belong in a way to everyone else.
1: Lady Gaga might resonate with the memoir of Peter Abelard.
0: He talks about being famous in Paris, in 12th century Paris. And he is not just famous for being an intellectual. He's also famous because he's a great composer of love songs. So he's kind of a rock star intellectual bad boy of his time. All the women are in love with him.
1: A 12th century scholar whose age-inappropriate affair with his brilliant student Eloise led to big trouble. And a timeless collection of passionate love letters.
0: And he falls in love with Heloise because she's famous for her learning. It's Brangelina's, these two famous figures who essentially fall for each other. And when Abelard famously is castrated by Heloise's family members, his greatest suffering is not the physical injury. It's the shame. It's the fact that the whole city has come to watch him suffer and be mutilated. So attracting crowds, attracting attention, being very interested in the management of their reputation, having a sense that their reputation has a power all of its own, that their image has developed into something that's beyond their capacity to control or to manipulate.
1: Which again, echoes with our own time.
0: I have been very carefully, for research reasons, watching Keeping Up with the Kardashians from the first season. I'm somewhere around season 10. And you can see them becoming more famous and coming into the power of their fame, not in the sense that they have more power, but they are also controlled by their fame. And they can sometimes see the fame destroying them or hurting them, and yet they cannot escape it because fame is what they have.
1: Be careful what you wish for, then as now. Some stumble into celebrity, other

0: they need to be mediated in some way to have their celebrity superpowers activated.
1: Celebrity is often thought of as a product. Oh, here's a celebrity. But really, celebrity is a process. I'm Sharon Marcus. I'm a professor of English and comparative literature at Columbia University. And I'm the author of The Drama of Celebrity, published by Princeton University Press in 2019.
0: She sees

0: The royal family, apart from Princess Diana, was known for trying to maintain as much privacy and dignity as possible. One of the reasons Diana was controversial as a royal, and by all accounts a bit pesky within the royal family, is that she had a very different relationship to the public and to the media. She had a real feel for the public. According to Tina Brown in her really excellent biography of Princess Diana, it was partly because Princess Diana was an avid reader of tabloids herself, that she understood how to present herself to the tabloids and reach the public that read the tabloids. She, although obviously much, you know, wealthier and more privileged than the majority of Britons, understood them and shared their interests. She didn't really see herself as that set apart from them. She had that ability, much remarked on, to reach people emotionally. She had a really good sense of playing to the camera, of creating drama.
1: What evidence did you have that their relationship was continuing even though you were married?
2: A woman's instinct is a very good one.
1: Do you think Mrs. Parker Bowles was a factor in the breakdown of your marriage?
2: Well, there were three of us in this marriage, so it was a bit crowded.
0: Even after she died, you could see in the response to her death how the public is very much a driver of celebrity, even in an age where the media has a really strong role. This is before social media, before Twitter. You know, we have newspapers doing the job of the press, which is to decide what is and isn't news, but they can't ignore it when hundreds of thousands of people descend on London.
3: I thought it was just going to be quiet sobs and quiet in English. I thought that's what we do, isn't it? We don't show emotion. But then you hit the crowd, and that's what I will never forget about the whole thing.
4: You heard that huge scream. Diana, we love you. It cut right through all of us.
0: You could really see in the story of Princess Diana different moments of celebrity colliding, but what you also see is how there's always a tussle and cooperation, collaboration and competition between the celebrity, the public, and the media. And of course, celebrities might be competing and collaborating with each other, which is what was happening within the royal family.
5: And so to see Harry and Meghan really suffer at the hands of some of that, you know, with the stories that were leaked to the press, with the games that went on behind the scenes.
6: During the sit-down, Meghan also paid tribute to her late mother-in-law by wearing her diamond tennis bracelet.
7: What do you think your mom would say about this stepping back, this decision to step back?
0: So it's a very complicated dynamic, but in some ways it's also, I think, reducible to these three points: celebrities, public, and media. They all have power. None has complete power. So it's in their interactions with each other that celebrity emerges, and you never know what's going to happen. I think that's part of the reason people are so fascinated. We don't know who will become a star, stay a star, what will happen to their reputations, how people will deal with a revelation that comes out. And it's that unpredictability, that suspense, and the sense that we contribute to the story ourselves by our own actions that keeps many people riveted to the whole spectacle of celebrity.
8: Sharon Marcus defines celebrity as
0: people who are known in their lifetimes to more people than can possibly know one another.
8: So in past centuries, including her specialty, the 19th, celebrity encompassed more than just artists and entertainers.
0: I have some books on my shelf, really beautiful leather-bound volumes, heavy with great illustrations that have titles like Celebrities of Our Time. And the figures in them are inventors like Thomas Edison, scientists like Louis Pasteur, generals like Wellington and Napoleon and Ulysses S. Grant, monarchs, aristocrats. They are authors like Victor Hugo, Charles Dickens, Mark Twain. In the 19th century, the majority of people referred to as celebrities were male figures, often people you would read about in the military or political section of the newspaper. And sometimes the word referred to lasting, durable fame, people who had done great deeds and that would make them live on in history. And sometimes the word referred to flashes

0: in the pan. Minor figures, people known for scandal rather than for something laudable. The word had a very broad, capacious meaning in the 19th century. And I would say it still does. It's a vexed word.
1: A vexed word, but a long-standing concept.
0: Pretty much as old as complex human societies and any technology for representing people. So rulers in Babylonia had triumphal arches and reliefs made depicting them. They were celebrities. Now, they're not the kind of modern celebrity that we think of today who has become a celebrity because the public chose them. If you have an army behind your back and a bunch of people in your service who really don't have any choice but to put you up on a triumphal arch, it's not celebrity as we think of it now.
1: At the same time,
0: it's an ancient proposition. You know, in Greece and Rome, there were athletes and playwrights who won competitions. Their statues were put up in every small town on every island, and people knew their names and they talked about them and they knew who they were. Now we tend to think of these societies as too highbrow to be concerned about these things, but it's really not the case at all. Suetonius writes a book about the 12 Caesars about 2,000 years ago. And what is he talking about? Sex scandals. Who was sleeping with whom? Why did this divorce happen? Which family member poisoned another? Let's peek behind the curtain of these venerable rulers and look at what's really going on. It's a very old impulse to raise people above others and then to try to bring them down to our level.
1: Celebrity culture of the past really entered a new phase with the industrial era, the age of mechanical reproduction.
0: All of a sudden, everything had speeded up. So what did this? Electricity, obviously, photography, the telegraph, steamships, railroad travel, improved roads. All of these things start to take off in the 18th century, and they really, really pick up in the 1840s. And by the 1880s, people were living in an entirely different world. News could travel faster than it ever had. When a famous actress got married in 1880 in London, they knew about it in Paris within an hour. Their interest fed on the increased number of copies and the increased pace of the news, and that led newspapers to cover celebrity more. And so there was a feedback loop. So there's an explosion that happens starting in the 1840s, and I think celebrity hasn't really stopped exploding since then.
2: The handsome young senator has a lot to overcome. But the Kennedy campaign has a plan to sell him to the country.
1: In the realm of modern American politics, the TV era often gets blamed for turning something serious into celebrity and artifice.
2: JFK is prepped for his television appearance. The day before, he met with producers and discussed camera angles. He looks tanned and glowing.
1: Glamorous JFK begets actor-turned-president Ronald Reagan, begets Governor Arnold Schwarzenegger, begets you-know-who. But Sharon Marcus points out that politicians of the 19th century were also visually celebrated.
0: Parades, figurines and mugs with the, you know, in the image of famous politicians and political leaders, people putting little statues or photographs of these leaders on their mantelpieces, people dressing like them, people having hero worship for them. All of this starts long before the 20th century. What the 20th century does is it makes this more visible and simultaneous.
1: Many people who break through to become celebrities are iconoclastic, rebels, pathbreakers.
0: People who just say, I'm not like other people. I'm different. I don't follow your rules.
1: That might bring to mind you-know-who again, but he didn't invent the type.
0: The idea that there'd be these, you know, say like rambunctious, disrespectful figures like Donald Trump. One of the reasons Donald Trump could succeed is that, unfortunately, that kind of nonsense is baked pretty deep into U.S. cultures.
1: Take the supposedly all-American folk hero celebrated in a 1950s TV series.

0: City that sold photographs for a pretty small fee. She went to visit Thomas Edison in 1881 in Menlo Park so that she could have her voice recorded on his newfangled phonograph recording machine, because she understood how important that would be. And though many of them are lost today, she made hundreds of films because she understood how important film would be, both in elevating the art of acting by creating a permanent record of great performances and extending celebrity.
1: Looking at celebrity across the centuries, you notice that it somehow accommodates many kinds of people by dint of their talent, luck, determination, or a combination of those things. Sharon Marcus sees a paradox in that and a complication.
0: Just because a few women are put into a 19th century book about celebrities of our time and praised for their great talent as dancers and actors did not mean that women were given the vote. Those famous women were seen as exceptions. So the way that celebrity combines the representative and the exceptional means that you can really take whatever position you want. Oh, I'll admire this person, but that doesn't mean that I change my opinion about the group they belong to. I think there's also sometimes been a certain exoticizing and fetishization of people in non-dominant groups where, like, oh, well, of course I want to see that person like make a spectacle of themselves or dress up and perform for me because, you know, I have a kind of weird prurient interest in that group. And that's another reason I think that we've seen at a time when there's been intense racial discrimination and barriers, you could still have people from oppressed groups become celebrities.
1: And if you speak up, there are consequences.
0: What really becomes challenging is when people want to use their celebrity to create change, to promote more justice and break down barriers. People who set that as the goal, who want to use their celebrity to create change and to change people's minds, encounter a lot of resistance. Arthur Ashe, Muhammad Ali, Stevie Wonder, Aretha Franklin, Ella Fitzgerald, these are all figures who in their own lives and careers, sometimes only, and sometimes as spokespeople, really helped to break down segregation. Muhammad Ali spoke out against the war in Vietnam and refused to serve during the peak years when he could have been boxing and winning championships. And I think that that kind of celebrity activism in concert with mass protests against the Vietnam War, it's an important and brave and powerful statement.
2: It has been said that I have two alternatives, either go to jail or go to the army. But I would like to say that there is another alternative, and that alternative is justice.
3: Hey guys, and welcome back to my channel. So I'm doing a bit of a different video today, but it is something that I always get asked in like my DMs and how to be an influencer, how to make an impact. I know it's very saturated at the moment. So personally,
1: with social media and its attention economy, today's celebrity culture welcomes in more people than ever before. So has that leveled off the peaks of old school celebrity?
0: I don't think that social media has flattened celebrity. I think I agree with the people who say that social media has created a lot of niche celebrities and micro celebrities. But I think now we have a lot of celebrities who are known to a million people who plenty of people have never heard of. Now, obviously, if you're known to a million people, you're a celebrity. There's no arguing about that. But to see that and to have that made so visible to us is kind of strange. And so rather than flattening, I think we have this very like bumpy terrain of what celebrity is, where you could, you know, land on some kind of alpine peak and be one of the few people like Adele that everyone's heard of or heard, no matter how old or young they are or where they live. And then you can be an Italian rapper with 4 million followers who is completely unknown, like a true non-entity to most people. I think that's interesting, but I would call it bumpy, not flat.
1: The culture of

0: next to me.
1: I was about 10 years old, and like most young girls in the world, I was diagnosed with what I think the media labeled as One Direction infection. I think the main reason I became so involved in the band and the fan culture surrounding them was the environment that the fans and One Direction themselves had created. I think I found a sense of belonging and safety in that fandom, which is really all a young girl could ask for. It didn't hurt that they were a bunch of young, attractive boys who were funny and charismatic, and I think definitely a part of me wanted to be with them. But I think another part of me wanted to actually be them.

0: 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This episode was produced by Lisa Godfrey. Web producer for Ideas is Lisa Ayuso. Danielle Duval is our technical producer. Ideas senior producer is Nicola Lukšić. The executive producer of Ideas is Greg Kelly, and I'm Nala Ayed.
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5: The award-winning author Mac Barnett says, if you don't think children's books are real books, well, then you don't think children are real people. Mac will tell you about his new book of essays called Make Believe and why we need to take children's books a lot more seriously.
6: From CBC News, The World This Hour, I'm Kaz Boivin. Canada's top doctor says more than 24 Canadians may have been exposed to hantavirus during air travel. But officials are stressing the virus does not currently pose a pandemic risk. Marina von Stackelberg reports.
7: We were notified of 26 individuals that were on flights.
8: Chief Public Health Officer Dr. Joss Reimer says those Canadians sat on planes with someone who had hantavirus, but they had no close contact, so pose low to no risk. Still, as a precaution, health authorities are asking those people to monitor for symptoms. 9 more Canadians are considered high risk and are isolating. They include the 4 people who were on the MV Hondius cruise ship during the outbreak, 2 passengers who disembarked before the outbreak was identified, and 3 who sat close to an infected person on a plane. Reimer says none of those people are showing symptoms.
7: I want to reiterate that we have robust processes and procedures in place, and further spread of the virus within Canada is not expected.
8: Canada is also banning all other passengers and crew from that cruise ship from entering the country for the next month. Marina von Stackelberg, CBC News, Ottawa.
6: CBC News has learned that the U.S. is poised to hit Canadian mushroom growers with new import duties. Canadian fresh mushrooms will face American tariffs of between 1.6 and 5%. After an investigation, the U.S. government determined mushrooms are unfairly subsidized in Canada. The U.S. is Canada's main export partner for fresh mushrooms. U.S. President Donald Trump is in Beijing for an official state visit. He says hopefully the U.S.-China relationship will be stronger and better than ever before. He also says his Chinese counterpart, Xi Jinping, has offered to lend a hand in dealing with Iran.
9: He'd like to see the Hormuz Strait open. He said if I could be of any help whatsoever, I would like to help.
6: China is one of Iran's biggest oil purchasers. On top of the Middle East, Trump and Xi's continued talks are expected to center around healing trade divisions after